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0: Well, welcome to this week's episode of The Dirt on 92.9 CFUZ Peak City Radio. 2 hours of rock and roll coming your way right now on this Monday, May 25th, 2026. Last Monday of May before we get into those glorious summer months. Looking forward to summer. I love the warm weather. So sit back, relax, and enjoy 2 hours of rock and roll coming your way right now on The Dirt.
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Welcome to the Dirt this week as we listen to rock and roll music. A couple hours of it coming your way. Thanks for coming along for the ride. I hope you had a great weekend. I know this wasn't Holiday Monday like it was last Monday, but hey, maybe you still had a great Monday, and if not, maybe tonight's show is going to put a smile on your face. So sit back and enjoy.

Yeah, you're on the Dirt on 92.9 CFUZ. Listening to the Dirt tonight. This singer, songwriter, guitar player, last was in the Dead Daisies. Got a Sue Soul album out. It's really good. I like it. It's called New Day. This is John.

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It's a community-run radio station powered by volunteers, and we broadcast this thing out of the Cannery Trade Center in Penticton, British Columbia. We are powered by volunteers, but it's only because of you, the listeners, that we get to do what we get to do. So thank you for that. So if you're out there listening right now, thank you very much for tuning into the show, and thank you very much for supporting community radio in Penticton, British Columbia. I will say, though, it's unfortunate. I think it's unfortunate. I'll have to get the actual figures, but there is a community radio ward. It's called the Crabo, that we can submit applications to, not applications, I get submissions to, that sounds funny. And we submitted quite a few from CFUZ this year, but unfortunately none of us were able to take away the prize. Maybe next year we'll get something from the Crabos, but I think there's a lot of great programming on CFUZ. So, you know, if you're listening to The Dirt right now, thank you for that. But, you know, if you want to check out additional shows on CFUZ, please do so. Got all sorts of musical programs running each and every genre. We've got spoken word programs, and there are so many great hosts and producers on CFUZ, and you can hear all the passion in every one of their voices. So thank you again for you out there listening to this station right now and this show right now. Thank you for supporting community radio. As we go on to our next track, as we listen to my musical journey this week, this guy is, I think he's got one of the best voices in rock and roll right now. I really like the album that he did with Skid Row. It was called The Gang's All Here back in 2022. He left the band to do some solo work, but he's fronted Heat, the band out of Sweden, for several years. He also fronted a band called New Horizon. He's currently doing some shows with the Michael Schenker group. I'm talking about Eric Gronwall. He also has a solo album out right now. It's called Bad Bones, and this is a track off it called Praying for a Miracle.

That's like what I think a lot of this little small towns in the States are saying right now as Canada continues on their move to move away from going down to the States as a result of what's going on in the political environment. Sometimes, you know, I wish I could just zip down to Bellingham again, where this band is from. This is Death Cab for Cutie. Yes, they're from Bellingham, Washington.

man. Famous last word, right? Should have known better. You're on the dirt on 92.9 CFUZ. Thanks for coming along for the ride tonight as we listen to another week of my musical journey. And you know, if there is some songs that you ever want to hear on the dirt, go check out our webpage, cfuz.ca. Find the show, The Dirt, and there's an email link in there. You can flip me an email, and I will see what I can do if I get the song on for you. This is James and the Cold Gun. Split Second on the Dirt.

That was those Record Rivers on the Dirt on 92.9 CFUZ, Peach City Radio. I'm calling this show Red Pillows. Yes, and you're probably going to need an explanation for what that is. On one of the most peaceful places we have in our home is our back patio. And on our back patio is patio furniture, like everybody has. Ours happens to have red pillows. And I was sitting there the other night listening to this track and thinking about the lyrics of this track and thought about how many times I've sat on my rear patio just contemplating life, thinking about things, working things out. I started to recognize it's a little bit of my safe haven. We used to have a place in our former office where I used to work. It used to be called a woodshed. And whenever I needed to go and sort of sort myself out, I used to be able to go into this place called the woodshed. I had the name for all the wrong reasons, but that's where I used to go. I used to go into this woodshed, and it just used to just sort of mellow me out and calm me down or help me to focus, whatever it was, is probably the best way to put it. And I find that our back patio does that as well. So I don't know if you have a place like that where you get a chance to say, okay, as soon as you step into that area or sit down in that area, you just sort of just, okay, now I'm at, can focus and figure things out, or maybe just sit back and relax, enjoy your favorite beverage, whatever it is. But anyhow, I was listening to this track the other night by the Virgin Marys. Virgin Marys has always been one of my best favorite, two-piece. There's a couple of duos I like, and the Virgin Marys is one of them. They had a track a while back called White Knuckle Riding, and it was like, wow, the lyrics just kind of hit me between the eyes. Well, then it was interesting, though, is that they put out an alternate version of that recently, and I thought I'd play it for you. So here it is, the Virgin Marys on the Dirt. It's called White Knuckle Riding.

the alternate version of White Knuckle Riding from the Virgin Marys on the Dirt on 92.9. This next artist, first album came out in 2002. Yeah, it was an album called Stay. I loved it. It was a Christian rocker from a guy by the name of Jeremy Camp, and I loved it. I played it till the CD went out. I used to be able to say play it till the grooves wore out, but anyhow, I didn't again do that anymore. I could probably still buy that in vinyl, but anyhow. I love that album. And then he went on more of a like a worship music phase, where he's put out 10 or 12 albums since that time. But he's now released a new single. I was always hoping he was going back to the rock stuff, and he's released a new single called Reflector, and it's got that rocky roots to it. So I thought I would throw it your way tonight on the Dirt. This is Jeremy Camp with a track called Reflector.

fingers crossed he releases more rock and rollers. That was Jeremy Camp with a track called The Reflector here on The Dirt on 92.9 CFBZ, Peak City Radio, broadcasting out of the Kennedy Trade Center in Tignobridge, Columbia. Come on, let's get your groove on. This is Stuck on Planet Earth.

stuck on planet Earth. Yeah, here on Dirt 92.9 CFUZ. This is the Flatliners. And again, there's a track that has some language in it. So please, if you're offended by that, please turn down the radio for the next 3 minutes and 15 seconds.

had one of those kind of rainy, stormy days from some of it. Had a big wind and then some sun, showers, you know, I feel like a weatherman. But it was one of those days that it wasn't, was interesting weather day because I sat outside for most of the afternoon and I was outside all morning long. So, but some people would have said I was nuts, but it was actually kind of an interesting day.

out there living in the USA album. That's Low Cut Cutting with a track called Can't Be Wrong. Okay. This is my version of country music. Well, maybe hillbilly music. I don't know. This is Hillbilly Vegas off the A La Mode album. I hope you know you're on the dirt. 92.9. See if he's at Creek City.

You know, for us old folks that are still using Facebook, most kids don't even know what Facebook is these days. You know, you post something on there and you just want to sometimes see the likes, right? You know, just to make sure you're on the right track. Well, this track is called Bring On The Likes.

You're on the Dirt Tone 92.9 CFUZ Peak City Radio. I don't really have any musings this week. I kind of used them all up last week, so I've been contemplating that. We'll see if I can come up with something next week. Or, you know, who knows? Maybe something will happen, and something will spur me on, and I'll spit something out before the end of the second hour of the Dirt, but we'll see. Anyhow, thanks for coming along for the ride as you listen to another week of my musical journey. This next band's called Vent 414. This new track of theirs is called How Far We Fell. Yes, you're on the Dirt, 92.9. See you again.

We went from Vent 415 to a band called Max off their Simulated Flavor album, and they spelt flavor the correct Canadian way with O-U, so if that helps you. This is called the Blue Beach Band with a track called Rock Band.

One of the comeback albums, I think, so far in 2026 is this album that came out from a guitarist famous for his live show. This is Peter Frampton. He's got a new album out called Carry the Light. It is fantastic. We're going a little mellow with this one. This is Breaking the Mold with Sheryl Crow.

I love that track. That's a great album, Carry the Light, a new one from Peter Frampton. As we're going to stay on the mellower mode for this next track, this next album from Trevor Cheer's coming out this week as well. It's called What Fools Endure. Great singer-songwriter, Canadian singer-songwriter on top of it. This is called Summer Country Lady. You might know somebody like that. This is Trevor Cheer.

Off of What the Fools Endure, that's Trevor Chair with a track called Summer Country Lady. This band's called The Court. UK band. 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

That was a band called Rockpile, which featured Dave Edmonds and Nick Lowe. They were very influential in the UK, particularly around pub rock and rockabilly, and so they formed a bit of a supergroup. Most of the guys in Rockpile backed up Dave Edmonds and Nick Lowe when they did their solo thing, but when they came together as Rockpile, they had some great tunes and great music. So if you want to go back in time and listen to some of that, go check out Rockpile. This next solo songwriter, singer, rock guy, whatever you want to call him, was in a band called Hanoi Rocks. Hanoi Rocks was around the Sunset Strip music scene, and the band Hanoi Rocks was one of the most influential glam metal bands. It was interesting. Their drummer was in a car accident. That he was killed in that car accident, and it was Vince Neil from Motley Crue that was driving that car. From that point on, Hanoi Rocks failed to carry on. So Michael Monroe's been around for a while, the lead singer. He's put out some great solo artists or solo songs, solo albums, solo whatever it is, solo anyhow. This is off his new album called Sensory Overdrive Special Edition. This is Trick of the Wrist. This is Michael Monroe.

track was from a band called Picture Heavy Metal Ears. Spend a night with you on the dirt at 92.9 CFUZ. Now, Peach Fest announced another act coming to Peach Fest this year. Man, we already had Biff Naked announced, which is fantastic. I hardly wait to see her play. But now they also announced Faber Drive is also coming to Peach Fest this year. And they've got some great tunes as well. This is one of their tracks off of 7 Second Surgery. This is Second Chance with Faber Drive.

Second Chance from Faber Drive, who's going to be at Peach Fest this year, 2026, in Penticton, British Columbia. If you haven't been to Peach Fest, you got to check it out. Free entertainment for 4 or 5 days in a row. This is off the T's new album, Rev Your Engines. It's called Let Me Go. We'll see if they are able to reclaim what they had going on in the 80s and 90s. Haven't heard the whole album yet, but this is one of the tracks off the

New one from Hamilton-based band Tease. Their brand new album is called Rev Your Engine. See if they can reclaim that 80s and 90s tracks that they had going on. I loved them back then. This band's called TV Star. Love the name of the album, Music for Heads. This is Reality Check. Not the check box kind, the actual check to cash.

TV star reality check. Okay, now we finally got the band name of the night coming up next off their new single called A Little More Time. This is Pickle Juice.

night. That is Pickle Juice on the Dirt on PHCD Radio 92.9 CFUZ. Had a little fall coming out of that one. You know, when you were a kid, maybe you went to church. And for those who are church kids and went to Sunday school, you might be familiar with a little track or a little hymn called Jesus Loves Me. And it was interesting. I was going through Sloan's back catalog, and I didn't know that they had put out their version of this track. And I thought as I ended my show tonight, I would play it. So this is off of Sloan's B-Sides Wind.

0: Thanks for hanging out with me this week on the Dirt on 92.9 Peak City Radio. It is just a joy knowing that you're out there listening and enjoying the tunes. Be kind to yourself this week. Start being kind to yourself tonight. Maybe that'll help. And then just be kind to yourself for the rest of the week. Thanks, everybody, for tuning in. God bless you. Take care of yourself. And we'll see you next week on the Dirt, where you never know what you're going to find.
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4: 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Let's go!

Good evening, Penticton. Welcome to yet another episode of Vinyl Potluck. I am your host, Scary Gary, and I have quite a fun show. Fun. Let's get right into playing some vinyl records. Yeah!

All right. Happy Monday evening, everybody. I hope you all had a great weekend and a good start to your week. It is the last week of May. Man, that month just flew by. For me, on the weekend, I had my 20th grad reunion. And it was not very big, not very many people came, but it was really nice to see everyone. We had a blast down at the beach, and then we went out for some eats. It was a good time. And I can't wait for another 20 years. No, maybe we won't wait that long. Another 10 years, maybe. I don't know. But hopefully more people come next time.

It was a blast. All right, so last week was a pretty heavy show. I played, I bought Motorhead's first album, and then like I created the show around that. So I said last week that I'm going to be doing not that this week. I'm going to be doing some happier music. So it was actually really hard. I just have so many like hard rock records that I don't really ever get to play. So whenever I get the chance, I try and squeeze them in, but tonight is going to be a little more chill. I wouldn't say it's a soft show, but no metal, unfortunately. If you're here for the metal, maybe tune in next week. Okay, I'm going to start things off with a band called Tantan from Japan. This is a song called Happy Day. See, there's a lot of happy themes in this show, so let's get going.

Do you feel the happiness? I sure hope so. All right, last week I was saying that, like at the end of the show, I kind of felt bad just because it was such a hard show. I know it wasn't that hard, but I just harder than I usually do. And I said, maybe next week I'll play songs about puppies or something like that. And when I started putting this show together, this was the very first song I listened to, and it's a song about puppies. So had to play it. This is the Idiots, and the song is called Doggy in the Window.

All right, that song goes out to my dog who's listening at home, probably licking himself on my bed. Shout out to Sweet Tea. All right, next up, I got some Bahamas. And this song is called Trick to Happy.

Bahamas. All right. So I did pick up a few new records last week. I actually got my income tax back. Oh, what a treat that was. so, yeah, I rolled the dice on this next one. This is Los Amigos Invisible. The new sound of the Venezuelan Gozadera. So I looked it up. This is their first album. They're still making music till today. It's pretty cool stuff. I got it on Friday, and I've listened to this album probably 3 or 4 times just over the weekend, and I just can't get enough of it. okay, so the song is Balada de Chossy, and let's give that a listen.

All right. So you are listening to 92.9 FM CFUZ here in Penticton. And next up, I got some Pedro Santos. This is a song out of Brazil, 1968, and the song is called Duel.

I love that album. Yeah, it's crazy. He made a bunch of his own instruments to make that album, and he only ever made one album. So I don't know if he didn't have fun making it or... okay, now I'm going to... I can't stop playing this next record. I played it on the last couple shows, and it is that As Sheriff album again. It's just the best. I picked the song His Father's Good Machine for tonight's listening experience. All right, let's hear some As Sheriff.

There we go. All right, you're listening to Vinyl Potluck. So, not this Thursday, but next Thursday, I'm going to be hosting Vinyl Night at Soe Cafe, 5 to 9. Come on down. It's actually my birthday as well, so it's going to be a lot of fun trying to get a bunch of friends to come down and hang out, bring some vinyl, and I will play it. It's going to be a blast of a night, and I cannot wait. It's 5 to 9, so come check it out. Next up, I got some Lovin' Spoonful, and the song is You Didn't Have to Be So Nice.

Gotta love the Lovin' Spoonful. Okay, next up. It's a J.J. Cale song, not done by J.J. Cale. I've played the J.J. Cale version of this one and thought I'd be a little harder. All right, so this is Lynyrd Skynyrd and Call Me the Breeze.

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2: Okay. Really starting to feel like summer out there. I was just looking at the weather this afternoon, and it was saying it's supposed to be 29 in a couple days here. That's hot. So I started thinking about summer music. You know, this next one is actually one of my mom's records from back in the day. And every time I listen to it, it just makes me really happy. So here we go with the Beach Boys and Wild Honey.

Okay, that was Balkan Schmalken out of East Van, and that was Bottle O' Smo. Okay, we are running out of time, and I still have a lot of records to get through, so I don't know if we're going to make them through them all, but I'm going to try. Next up, I got some Zamrock, the best Zamrock from the 70s. This is the band Witch, and the song is Smiling Face.

All right, that was a Buddy Holly song recorded by a local band called Galaxy, 1979. It was recorded right here, well, in Caledon. Okay, next up, we're heading to Indonesia. This is a song by Marini and the Steps, and the song is Quingin Dekatmu. So I looked it up, and I think it means I want to be close to you. All right.

Alrighty, that is about it for me. Thank you all so much for tuning in. And make sure to tune in next week, Monday at 9. It's going to be a blast. It always is. And make sure to mark down my birthday, June 4th, at Soe Cafe, 5 to 9, for vinyl night. It's going to be a blast. Okay, so this next song sounds like a good idea. It's one by Ween. And the song is called Chocolate Town. I don't think it'd be very fun in the summertime. Let's go with some Ween. Thank you again for tuning in.

Bada boom, bada bing. That is the show. that was a fun one. I hope you're all feeling good. Hope you're all feeling happy. And I hope you all have a great week ahead of you. Okay, I did bring a secret song that's going to take us the rest of the way. And that is the Electric Light Orchestra. Here we go with Mr. Blue Sky.

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0: first to strike with the 58 mic, who has reference but never partakes the bite. All original, samples included, never abysmal, the whole camp zooted. We used to rock our shit by the lake. I'd shake and berate enemies I'd hate while dating their sisters on roller skates. Smile, candid camera. It's all recorded in lo-fi cinema, kinda Rick and Morty'd Back to the Futura. We done that and been there. Who coulda guessed a Fry's Futurama? Now in real time, Rebel the Rewind on cassettes. Guess the regrets on playback, but excluded from live sets. Those are in caskets, but influenced mindset.
1: Now what?
0: Now what?
1: Now what?
0: Now what?
1: Now what?
0: Now what?
2: Now what?
3: There he could reflect on the horrors he's invented. And wander dark hallways of lone men.

0: was talking to my doctor. You know my doctor. Dr. Tiffany Boombach. You know my doctor?
1: Tonight, I wore my best tux, and to be honest, no one gave two fucks. I'm going back to all plaid, Kurt Cobain sad. F the money, I ain't doing your ad. Next time that you want a pawn to play, check another mate song, okay? I ain't got time, ain't got patience. 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Sometimes falling behind the beat, but I catch up readier than a beat. 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
1: 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Very good.
0: Hello. 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He always helps you. You have no confidence in Dr. Green? Why?
1: There you go. Very good.

0: Hello, Vinny. What do you want?
1: 1 million space bucks.
0: 1 million? That's unfair.
2: All right.
3: I would live all my life in nonchalance and insouciance, but not for making a living, which is rather a nuisance.
4: Well, son, this is my dear old

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0: 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In my craft of sullen art, exercised in the still night.
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0: I labor by singing.
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1: 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I labor by singing light, not for ambition or bread, or the strut and trade of charms on the ivory stages, but for the common wages.

also things happen. 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Some grind so much they grind down the muscle. For a stack of dimes and a diamond, they can't buy back that time. But I can't buy a house rhyming. 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Finding some solace for what it's worth. 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Exploring and wishing I can accomplish my dreams and mission. Yeah, bring them to fruition. This in no way is me resigning. I'm choosing to stay through pathfinding.

Well, we've had better days. 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

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Hyped, I'm rapping my rhymes right. Dr. Boom Baps on a marquee that glows. I'll cook up a group of characters out of sight. 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
3: I'm no killer, just a basic sponge. Absorbing quick, big with the puns. Dogging it, writing songs, making pups. Marking lawns from the liquid in my cups. Ah, shucks. Never did I ever write a rack rhyme just to make a couple bucks. However, in my right mind with a little luck, maybe this time with a dime, I'll get a cut. Hit the studio, cut a diamond. Do what Simon says with my art of rhyming. I think it might be about time to trick him back for robbing us blind. Do what you will with the info. Get a clue from the Nancy Drew fly lingo. Who done it?

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Hit the studio and get paid in full.

0: quarter pounder extra cheese Big Mac. 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
0: 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He knows what he's doing every minute. He's busy, busy writing.
1: Is he doing some new book, is he?
0: Oh, a new book just came out.
2: Tell him, Vinnie.

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Is your mouth? Try to

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A step right. I came here.

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That's Los Lobos with The Fat Man. That's from the album Going Home, which is a tribute to Fats Domino, and that is a Fats Domino tune. So this is Blue Cafe on Peach City Radio. I'm your host, Papa Wright, coming to you from the CFUZ studio on 92.9 FM. Los Lobos, of course, from East L.A., and a couple guys met in high school, and they started out in 1972. Didn't release their first album until 1977. So we're just doing a mixed bunch of blues tunes, and up next we've got a group called the Shuffleairs.

That's the Shuffle Airs with the song Strange Things. Now, Shuffle Airs are actually out of Vegas. They're actually the house band at the House of Blues down there, and that's where this CD came from. So you're listening to The Blue Cafe. We're coming to you live from the CFUZ studio on 92.9 FM from Penticton, B.C. Up next, we're going to hear from a group called the Johnny Max Band.

That's the Johnny Max Band with the song Roadhouse Soul. And it's taken off their CD of the same name, Roadhouse Soul. That was just released last year. Now, the Johnny Max Band, they're out of Ontario, I think, well, the Toronto area, anyways. They've been around for a while. Some pretty good blues music there. So this is the Blue Cafe on Peach City Radio. And we're coming to you live from CFUZ 92.9 FM. Now, this is a one-hour blues show. Wednesday nights, of course, you're listening. And then it gets repeated Friday and Saturday night. And this Sunday coming up, March 10th, there's a new show starting on Peach City Radio. 8 o'clock in the morning. It's called Sunday Leftovers. And it's more rock and roll one-hour show. Might be worth tuning into. Let's hear from Van Morrison.

That's Van Morrison with How Can a Poor Boy. I was taking off his album called Keep It Simple that he released in 2008. Yeah, I played Van Morrison quite a few times here in the Blue Cafe. He's one of my favorite artists. Of course, he's originally out of Ireland, but he moved to the States for a while and did some recording there, and then had a fight with his record company, and so he moved back to Ireland and still makes his home there in Ireland. So this is the Blue Cafe on Peach City Radio, and up next we're going to hear from David Gogo.

That's David Gogo with Tomcat Prowl. That's taken off his newest CD, which is called 17 Vultures, just released last year. Oh, David, he was born in Nanaimo, and he still makes his home there. And I read where he got his first guitar at the age of 5, so he's been playing for a while. And I wanted to play David Gogo today because last week I played BC Blues Artists, and of course I only got so much time, so I didn't get to play everybody I wanted to, so I didn't get to play David, so I wanted to play him today. Now we're going to hear from Stevie Ray Vaughan.

That's Stevie Ray Vaughan, all by himself on the acoustic guitar, and the song Life by the Drop. That song was taken off a CD called The Sky is Crying. That was released in 1989, just a year before Stevie Ray was killed in a helicopter crash. Way too young. But his music lives on. And Stevie Ray's out of Texas, and so's this next gentleman, Delbert McClinton.

It's Delbert McClinton with the song Leap of Faith. It's taken off his CD. It's called One of the Fortunate Few. As I mentioned, Delbert's out of Texas and did his first stage performance in 1957. So he's definitely been around for a while. And he's got 28 CDs out. He also does a blues cruise on a ship. I think it's every second year. Used to be out of San Diego, but I see next January, it's leaving out of Fort Lauderdale. Be an interesting way to spend a couple weeks. Now, back up to Canada. Let's hear from Morgan Davis.

That's Morgan Davis with We Sure Know How to Live. That's taken off his album called Painkiller. They released in 2004. Now, and it won the Juno Award that year for the best blues album in Canada. Now, Morgan was born in Detroit, but he moved up to Canada in 1968 and eventually settled in Halifax. And I think that's the story. He makes his home in Halifax. And he's won, besides the Juno Award for this album, he's won several Maple Blues Awards over the years, and he's got actually 9 CDs out. I've seen him play. He puts on a great show. Now we're going to hear from John Mayall.

That's John Mayall with the song Yo-Yo Man. That's off his CD that was called Along for the Ride that he released in 2001. And he's got a whole bunch of guest artists helping him on that album. There's Steve Miller, Chris Rea, Jeff Healy. Very good disc. Now John Mayall's out of England, and I played him before as well because he's a great blues artist. And he's been around since 1956, and in the 1960s he started a group called the Blues Breakers, and Eric Clapton was a part of that, a bunch of other artists. Let's see, let's cue up the Rolling Stones.

That's the Rolling Stones with the song Wish I Never Met You. Now, I took that song off a CD called Rarities that they released in 2005. And it's a bunch of B-sides and alternative versions of other songs of theirs. Stuff that never really got put on any other CDs. And this song was actually recorded in 1989. And it was the B-side for a single called Terrifying. Now, I'm going to play a lady I've never played before. I just found her CD. She's out of Victoria, and her name is Deb Reimer.

That's Deb Reimer with the song Heartache and Trouble. That's taken off her CD called Don't Wait Up. That was just released last year, and I think it's her second CD. I think she's only got the two out I could find. I didn't find much information on Deb. I know she's out of Victoria. I'll try and dig up more and play some more tunes of hers in the future. Now, this is the Blue Cafe on Peach City Radio, and we're coming to you live from the CFUZ studio on 92.9 FM from beautiful downtown Penticton, BC. I'm going to cue up Moby.

That's Moby with the song Natural Blues. That's taken off his CD called Play that he released in 1999. Now, Moby's out in New York, and of course, he's more known for his underground punk and dance music. He's a DJ as well as producer. He's produced albums for dozens of people, including Britney Spears and Daft Punk. And very talented musician, but I don't guess he's not too much into the blues. I just happened to notice his song said Natural Blues, so I wanted to cue it up and see what it sounded like. I should mention that this is episode 100 of the Blue Cafe. Been fun times. I'm going to hear from Jerry Lee Lewis.

0: Probably shouldn't have said that, but it accidentally came out.
1: That's Jerry Lee Lewis with the song Trouble in Mind. Now it's taken off the CD called Last Man Standing that Jerry released in 2008. Jerry's out of Louisiana, and he started playing around 1956. And he was part of Sun Records. And, of course, Sun Records had the five big guys. There was Elvis, Roy Orbison. Let's see, who else was there? Ocean Johnny Cash, of course. Carl Perkins. So that was the five of them. And then Last Man Standing is reference to Jerry Lee Lewis being the last guy alive out of the five. Now, this album, Last Man Standing, is a great album. It's got about 20 or 21 songs, and they're all different artists helping him on the songs. Very good disc. So I think we got time for one more song here on the Blue Cafe. Let's hear from Big Jack Johnson.

Big Jack Johnson with Humming Blues. That's it for this episode of the Blue Cafe on Pete City Radio. Hope you enjoyed the show. Bye for now.

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1: On Pitchy Radio, you can hear this. Sur Pitchy Radio, vous pouvez entendre ceci. And that. Et cela. And also this. Et aussi ceci.
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Well, we carry a wide variety of electronic music, new and used beats from across the globe. Let's step out our front door and see what we've got. Well, looky here. Here's some techno, drum and bass. Ooh, we've got some acid house, dubstep. Oh, and UK garage. If you're in the market for electronic music right here in Penticton, have I got a deal for you. 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

0: This next song is called Witch. I had this little moment of epiphany where I wondered why we continue to use words like, I'm burning up, or that is so hot, or we're on fire, or... And I wondered about how much of those words that we use, you know, are they kind of because maybe we were burning each other a long time ago? So then I wondered, are we still afraid of that? Like, are we still afraid of getting burned? Are we still afraid of, like, being, you know, put in public somehow and destroyed for, you know, whatever, for being a witch, essentially? And then I realized that, like, maybe some of us are kind of still afraid of being burned. And so I wrote this song, and it's a little bit of a challenging channeling. So it's like a story about a woman. It's a story about a witch burning. So I'm just telling you that so you don't burn me when I sing it to you.
1: Good evening, ladies and gentlemen. I am Stephen Hamm. I am your Thurman Man, and welcome to our show. Tonight, we are playing all songs from my new album, Songs for the Future. So let's take it away, beautiful space people.

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1: 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C'est quoi la musique progressive? This is prog. Ceci est du progressif. Ceci aussi, c'est du progressif. This is also prog. This is also prog. Ceci est aussi du progressif. If you want to hear more, si vous voulez entendre plus, listen on Thursdays 5 p.m. Écoutez les jeudis 17h to a progressive life, à une vie progressive, here on Peach City Radio, ici sur Peach City Radio.

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0: BBC News with Moira Alderson. Iran's Revolutionary Guard have said they have the right to retaliate against violations of the ceasefire after the US carried out renewed airstrikes on Iranian missile sites and mine-laying boats. They also said they had fired at a US drone and fighter jet. The US has not confirmed this. Tom Simons is in Washington.
1: Very little is being said. US CENTCOM is saying nothing other than that this strike happened in the area and was self-defence and to protect our troops from threats posed by Iranian guards. It has been reported here that two mine-laying boats were seen operating near the Straits of Hormuz or in the Straits of Hormuz and that that was the reason for the attack. It's not the first time the ceasefire has been violated in this way, but clearly the Americans are very intent on saying this was just self-defence. On we go with the negotiations.
0: The UK's Maritime Trade Operations Centre, which monitors international shipping routes, says a tanker has reported what it described as an external explosion off the coast of Oman. The vessel and its crew are reported to be safe, although some fuel has been discharged into the sea. Israel has carried out waves of airstrikes across Lebanon despite a nominal ceasefire. The Lebanese National News Agency said 12 people were killed in overnight strikes on the town of Makhchgara. Israel says it was acting in self-defence as Hezbollah continues to launch explosive drones. Lina Sinjab is in Beirut.
2: There were many strikes that took place in the south of the country, including this town where, you know, the strikes were

0: take. Our technology editor, Zoe Kleinman, has this report.
1: Some of the ideas the government wanted people's opinions about included things like restricting the design features that keep us all on social media for longer, things like auto-scrolling, or introducing an overnight curfew, or limiting children's access to AI chatbots. The big headline, of course, was banning social media for under 16s altogether.
2: There's debate about whether a social media ban is the best way forward. In Australia, many children have found ways around it. Some campaigners say it should be up to the tech companies to make the platform safer rather than taking them away from young people.
0: Zoe Kleinman reporting, BBC News.
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find it in branches of the roots. Passing fiction off the truth. Guess the fruit of this illusion isn't season. But if it's not that blue, take a moment or two, just like it.

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got us in this whole mess. The fear of death, clinging to what we know best. When it's destructive, become unproductive. Already run its course, but we insist that it must live on. So we clutch it with a tough grip, tight squeeze. Tragically, that just chokes it, so the life leaves. Let the light breathe, let the eyes see. Insight beyond what is to what might be. All our systems, food, schools, religions, politicians to businesses, prisons to musicians,

Good morning. 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

0: BBC News with Moira Alderson. Iran's Revolutionary Guard have said they have the right to retaliate against violations of the ceasefire after the US carried out renewed airstrikes on Iranian missile sites and mine-laying boats. They also said their air defence units had shot down a US drone and fired at a fighter jet that entered Iranian airspace, Amir Nada reports.
1: The US has called it self-defence. I think there'll be some seeing this as one of a number of outbursts of violence throughout the ceasefire period, with both sides trying to reassert their aggressive posturing and indicating that they are both prepared to return to fighting should ceasefire negotiations break down. Iran has already commented saying it reserves the right to respond. And then we've had a report in the past hour or two of a tanker in the waterway near Oman that has been damaged in an explosion. It's unclear if it was directly targeted or if it hit a mine.
0: Israel has carried out waves of airstrikes across Lebanon despite a nominal ceasefire. A reporter for the Lebanese National News Agency says 12 people were killed in overnight strikes on the town of Mashgara. From Jerusalem, here's Yoland Nell.
2: Israel says it's attacking Hezbollah in self-defense as the Iran-backed armed group continues to launch explosive drones at its soldiers in southern Lebanon and Israeli civilians across the border. The Israeli military says its latest strikes targeted Hezbollah weapons depots, command centers, observation posts and other infrastructure. Residents of Nabatir in southern Lebanon have been warned to leave ahead of planned attacks there. Last night, the Israeli Prime Minister Benjamin Netanyahu said he'd told the Israeli military to press harder on the gas pedal to deal with Hezbollah.
0: The chairman of one of the world's biggest oil companies, BP, has been unexpectedly sacked less than a year into his job. Albert Manifold is also being dismissed as a director. There's been no comment from Mr. Manifold. His departure is the latest in a series of upheavals at BP. Simon Jack has the details.
3: Concerns over Albert Manifold included behaviour described by one source as bullying and overbearing. A second source agreed with that description and added that dismissing him was, in their words, a big lever to pull. You wouldn't do it

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3: Salut! 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

0: BBC News with Moira Alderson. Iran's Revolutionary Guard have said they have the right to retaliate against violations of the ceasefire after the US carried out renewed airstrikes on Iranian missile sites and mine-laying boats. They also said their air defence units had shot down a US drone and fired at a fighter jet that entered Iranian airspace. James Landale has more details.
1: Iran's supreme leader, Mujtaba Khamenei, whose health and whereabouts remain unclear, issued a message on social media saying there was no longer any safe place for US forces in the Gulf and the region would no longer be a shield for American bases. All the while, talks continue. Iranian negotiators are in Qatar discussing a potential deal to end the fighting and reopen the Strait of Hormuz.
0: Meanwhile, the internet monitoring group NetBlox says live data shows that Iran has partially restored its internet connectivity. On Monday, Iran's president Masoud Pezeshkian ordered the resumption of access to the World Wide Web after an 88-day blackout. It was shut down on the day the US-Israeli war against Iran began. The European Union chief Ursula von der Leyen says Russia is attempting to destabilise Europe by diverting Ukrainian drones into Allied airspace. She made the accusation a week after a drone alert in Lithuania saw people ordered to shelter in underground bunkers. Here's Paul Moss.
2: The good news, as far as Ukraine is concerned, is that its drones are striking targets ever deeper into Russian territory. But this seems to have prompted Russia to hack into the drones' guidance systems, with some then heading for friendly countries instead. Recent months have seen drone alerts in Lithuania, Latvia and Estonia. And it does show a vulnerability in those countries' defences, the head of the European Union's Commission, Ursula von der Leyen, warned on Tuesday. This is the reality, she said, on NATO's eastern border, a reality the rest of Europe could soon face.
0: The chairman of one of the world's biggest oil companies, BP, has been unexpectedly sacked less than a year into his job. Albert Manifold is also being dismissed as a director. A BP statement spoke of serious concerns related to governance and conduct, which it deemed unacceptable, but gave no details. There's been no comment from Mr. Manifold. Here's David Waddell.
3: BP's shares fell over 8% on the news before recovering some of that value. Mr. Manifold joined BP as a non-executive director in September last year and was appointed chair in October. He was tasked with overseeing a fresh focus on fossil fuel extraction and a shift away from renewable energy investments. The firm's big presence in oil has seen it bring in profits of $3.2 billion in the first quarter of this year, enjoying an uplift in the oil price as tensions over Iran escalated. His interim replacement, Ian Tyler, has pledged to maintain the company's strategic direction.
0: David Wood.

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If I could leave right now, like if I could be on a truck and leaving, like right now, leave this town forever and never come back and never talk to any of these people again, that would make me happy right now. And that's about the only thing that would.

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2: Rendez-vous de la Francophonie is an annual celebration that promotes the French language, heritage, and its numerous cultural expressions. 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
3: Okay, Terrence, we got to. Sorry, I got to break in on that point of team, the no campaign that they brought back from the dead. We are ready to make now that final projection on the evening. CBC Decision Desk calling for a no victory numerically tonight. It's going to be a squeaker, maybe as much as one percentage point separating the two sides by the end
4: that
3: of the
4: clip
3: evening.
4: That clip is of Peter Mansbridge of the CBC, announcing the results of the 1995 Quebec referendum that nearly split Canada in two. A political group called the Sovereigntists came within 50,000 votes of declaring the province of Quebec to be an independent country. My name is Tristan Koster, and this is a documentary from CITR 101.9 FM in Vancouver, where we will explore the complicated motivations between two national referendums on Quebec sovereignty over the course of nearly six decades. To get the historical context of the sovereignty movement, I went to see André Lamontagne, a professor of French literature at UBC in the French, Hispanic, and Italian Studies department.
5: Okay, well, they had kind of a declaration of independence in 1837-38, so we remember the repression from the British Army at the time, and so these patriots were defeated by the army. There were some villages that were houses they were set fire to, and there were some people were deported. There were some executions too.
4: This led to the Durham Report, a report by Lord Durham, a British politician, whose conclusion was that in order to avoid rebellion, the necessary thing to do was to eliminate French culture in Canada, to essentially force everyone to speak English.
5: So following that, you had some historians that the historians were very important. It was basically, it was almost literature. It was written in a romantic mode, but they were read by many people. So there were these historians that wanted to people to know about the history of this country, how everything happened, and so on. Basically, in reaction to the Durham Report, you have these historians. Beginning of 20th century, you have also these historians and kind of a survival mentality that was developed. And then the poetry, it started what we call in French la littérature du pays, like this kind of nationalist literature started with poetry. It was mainly in the late 50s, early 60s that you had this nationalist poetry, what we call the national text and littérature du pays, with Gaston Miron and other people, and then a few novels. There was a very famous poem by Michel Lalonde called Speak White. It's very famous in the literature, and it's a very interesting poem, Speak White, because it's Speak White. It was an offensive way of saying to people in Quebec to speak English. So let's say you were in Montreal in one of these big stores like Eaton's, and you were trying to be served in French, so people could say that to you, Speak White. So, and it was something that was even used in the parliament in Ottawa many years ago. But it was not easy to be a francophone in the 1950s or 60s. There was a lot of discrimination when you look at the salaries. And there were some francophone neighborhoods when there was a fire, there were no firemen around.
4: Pierre Renaud is the artistic director at the Francophone Cultural Center in Vancouver.
6: You know, I mean,
0: the Quebec that my parents know. So we've all known the stories of how Quebec used to be, but things are started to change in early 60s with what we called in Quebec the Quiet Revolution.
4: The Quiet Revolution was a decade of political and cultural upheaval in Quebec, started by the election of John Lesage and the Provincial Liberal Party in Quebec. It was a period marked by secularization and nationalization of education, healthcare, and hydroelectricity, and it sparked a new cry by Francophones for an independent and self-determining Quebec.
0: And it was really a radical transformation of Quebec society, led by Jean Lesage. He was elected in 1960. And nationalized a lot of sectors of the society. So, and they created a lot of tools and means by which French-speaking Quebecers could start to be entrepreneurs and get really some form of economic power.
4: Along with its fortunes, Quebec nationalism exploded. Then, in July 1967, during Canada's centennial celebration and the Expo 67 in Montreal, visiting French President Charles de Gaulle emerged onto a balcony at the Montreal City Hall to a crowd of 1,000.
6: Vive Montréal.
4: And he said this.
6: Vive le Québec! Vive le Québec libre!
4: Long live a free Quebec. It became a rallying cry for separatists and incensed Anglophones across Canada. Here again is André Lamontagne, professor of French at UBC.
7: You had then the students who were already revolting against the church, the tradition, so on. And then in after 1967, it was kind of a boost, what the General de Gaulle said.
4: At the same time, another hero of Quebec, René Lévesque, was putting together a political party that continues to dominate in provincial politics in Quebec. Le Parti Québécois was formed with support from all political sides and promised a referendum on Quebec sovereignty and a new era of accountable politics in Quebec.
7: So René Lévesque was instrumental in the nationalization of the hydro. And so he was fighting for against all these Anglophone companies that had the kind of a monopole of the hydropower in Quebec. So René Lévesque was the force behind this. So people had a positive view of him when he was a liberal. And Lévesque was probably more of a centrist than Bourgault, and he wanted to have a large coalition. So the Parti Québécois, as the name says, it's more like a big ten.
4: The separatist movement reached a fever pitch, but the Quiet Revolution was doomed to end in crisis.
8: And the atmosphere in Quebec is far from permissive as the arrests mount into the hundreds and the searches into the thousands. The soldiers police and the police search. Canada waits to hear why the War Measures Act has been invoked for the first time in peacetime, and why the Canadian Bill of Rights is suspended. That evening, Canadians from coast to coast listen while the actions of his government are explained on national television by Prime Minister Trudeau.
9: At the moment, the FLQ is holding hostage 2 men in the Montreal area, one a British diplomat, the other a Quebec cabinet minister. They are threatened with murder. Should the governments give in to this crude blackmail, we would be facing the breakdown of the legal system and its replacement by the law of the jungle.
4: This was not the beginning of the FLQ crisis, but rather a dramatic escalation. Le Front Libération du Québec was a violent separatist group responsible for bombings across Montreal and the death of at least 7 people. In October of 1970, they kidnapped 2 government officials, James Cross and Pierre Laporte. It met with a swift and severe reaction from then Prime Minister Pierre Elliott Trudeau. Cross survived, but Pierre Laporte was found murdered. His body was found in a car in Montreal. In the end, 6 people were charged with the kidnapping of James Cross, Two were charged with the murder of Pierre Laporte, and dozens of other FLQ members were arrested. Public support also plummeted, effectively ending the FLQ.
7: And there were many things that were not said about that period. For example, Laporte was under inquiry by the RCMP for corruption. Right? People used to talk, people in those circles were calling him Mr. 10%, because 10% was the cut he was supposedly taking. And now that that with the access to all these documentations, we see that it's true that he was under inquiry by the RCMP because he had they were following him in the streets of Montreal, and he was meeting people from the Italian mob in Montreal. So he had kind of doubtful contacts, if you want. But people were really stunned when they saw the body in the car, in the trunk of the car. There were newsreel pictures of that, and people were very shocked by that. They say, "Oh, okay, it's some of our kids who did that, right? Students and everything. And now it went too far with the murder of Laporte. So they lost support there. That's for sure."
4: Despite the setback of the October crisis, René Lévesque and his separatist Parti Québécois went on to form their first government in 1976. The first referendum in Quebec on Quebec's sovereignty would occur in 1980. Tensions were high and politics became divisive between separatists led by René Lévesque and the Parti Québécois and federalists who favored unity and were led by the charismatic Pierre Elliott Trudeau, Prime Minister of Canada, who, despite his use of the War Measures Act during the October crisis, was still extraordinarily popular across Canada and in Quebec. Pierre Renard was too young to vote in the 1980 referendum, but he remembers the time well.
0: Two major political figures, Pierre Trudeau on one side, René Lévesque on the other side. And we all felt that they were speaking on the name of, French-speaking Canadians. But then they really polarized Quebec society. On one side, there were people who were in favor of Trudeau. On the other side, people who were in favor of what René Lévesque wanted.
10: The fact that you're voting yes or no was such a big deal in my own family. Because I come from a very, very, very liberal federalist family. And at that time, out of my five siblings, three of us were in favor of Quebec becoming a country, and I was one of them. And my mother was horrified, and it was, we used to argue and fight.
4: Despite strong momentum, the pro-separation side lost by a wide margin. They only gained 40% of total votes. It was a dearly felt blow, but René Lévesque still remained defiant. In his concession speech after the loss, he addressed the applauding crowd and said,
11: "Si je vous ai bien compris, vous êtes en train de dire à la prochaine fois."
4: My friends, if I understand you correctly, you are saying, until next time.
0: What happened really in 1980 was that pretty much, anyone in Quebec who was, most of the intelligentsia was in favor of Quebec independence. And losing the referendum created such a climate of desperation and such a climate of defeat. Everyone got depressed, very depressed. I remember that very well. A lot of those people who were so politically involved started to withdraw. And they didn't know what would be next. Like, what more can we do if people do not want Quebec to become a sovereign country? What's the path to follow? All around the world, there was such a dark mood in the early 80s, and it's just a coincidence that the defeat of the referendum kind of accentuated in Quebec this kind of no future feeling there was. But at that time, I was a young student in political science at the university in Quebec City, and I remember we would wear only black. It was also the beginning of or perceiving issues as being global or played on the world stage. And then I think people kind of forgot about the fact that, you know, something should be done about Quebec becoming a country or not.
4: Even after losing the referendum, René Lévesque continued with his big tent approach. Progressives of all stripes felt they had a voice with the Parti Québécois, even if they wished Quebec to remain within Canada.
0: After the failure of the referendum, Canada's Prime Minister Trudeau felt that it was silly that we had a constitution that we could not amend because it was a law of the British Parliament. We were still, you know, our constitution was still in the hands of the British Parliament, and it was a British law. So there were, again, a lot of, well, for the first time, I would say there was a first round of negotiations. And Quebec, even René Lévesque, who was for Quebec independence, decided to participate in the process. And there was a feeling that, well, the referendum didn't work, but maybe this, in this process of repatriation of the Constitution, maybe some things could be changed and for the better. So he kind of gambled on that. And at the end of the day, he felt like he had a lot of support from other provinces. And then happened what we call in French, la nuit des longs couteaux, the night of the long knives.
4: Trudeau gambled with Lévesque. He stated that if the provinces could not agree with the federal government on terms, then it would go to a referendum. Lévesque, being the great Democrat, could not say no, but the other provinces didn't want to compete against Trudeau's popularity. And in what came known as the Kitchen Accord, they negotiated in back rooms of their hotel without the Quebec delegation, who were staying in a hotel across the river. Lévesque went back to Quebec and flat out refused to sign the Constitution. To this date, no Quebec premier has endorsed the 1982 Constitution. Trudeau went on to retire in 1984. Lévesque governed until 1985, until waning support in his party and a severe health problem forced him to retire. He died 2 years later on November 1st, 1987.
0: And in 1984, Brian Mulroney became the prime minister. He was elected in the landslide. He said, I'm going to make sure that Quebec signs the Constitution and we'll have an agreement under my mandate. So the first round of negotiations was Meech Lake. That negotiation involved only the premiers of each province and territory and the prime minister. So it was very much an agreement between politicians.
4: Those negotiations originally favored Quebec's conditions for signing the Constitution, but it was derailed by Manitoba and Newfoundland, who were angry at the lack of consultations with women and Aboriginal groups. Even Pierre Trudeau emerged from retirement to denounce the deal.
0: Meech Lake was dead. Mm-hmm. And that created like a tsunami in Quebec. A tsunami because people felt like they might speak the real voice of what English Canadians believe and think. And they will never accept the recognition of Quebec as a distinct society. So after the rejection of Meech Lake, it was a tsunami in Quebec. Many MPs who were part of the Liberal Party or the Conservative Party, they left their respective party and they formed the Bloc Québécois, which would be a party that would promote Quebec's independence in the House of Commons.
4: A second deal, the Charlottetown Accord, also failed, this time in a national referendum. It was the final blow for Mulroney's Conservative government.
0: And, well, in 1993, we know what happened. The Conservatives were very severely defeated. They went from a huge majority to two seats. The Bloc Québécois became the official opposition in the Parliament.
4: To put that in context, the second most powerful political group in Canada were dedicated chiefly to seeing Quebec become a separate country. There was also a huge surge for the Parti Québécois, now under the leadership of Jacques Parizeau. And after the 1994 provincial election, the PQ were once again the government in Quebec. And the stage was set for the second referendum in 1995. For the second referendum, which came in 1995, separatists were once again facing off against a Liberal Party, helmed by Jean Chrétien, who was deeply involved in the No campaign of 1980. Jean Chrétien was also one of the key negotiators in the 1982 repatriation and one of the ministers present during the Night of the Long Knives. And he was not about to play nice. There were a great many accusations of cheating against the federal government. They spent huge amounts of money on pro-unity propaganda and even went so far as to fly Canadians from across the country into Montreal for pro-unity rallies.
7: People were upset by basically by two things. One was the disbanding of the federal government, but the Chrétien government in Ottawa decided, well, we're here to save the country, you know, we don't have to abide by these rules. So they use a lot of money for publicity about Canada, and they say, no, we're kind of above that. And they did that kind of love-in in Montreal when they flew people from all provinces. And I know people from Vancouver who were flown there to participate in a rally. So it kind of offended people.
4: The dissatisfaction with the results was perhaps most vividly expressed by Jacques Parizeau during his concession speech.
12: C'est vrai qu'on a été battu au fond par quoi? Par l'argent puis des votes ethniques, essentiellement.
4: That was him on election night saying, why did we lose? Because of money and immigrants. That statement requires a bit of an explanation. One of the federal government's other tricks had been to fast-track citizenship applications of immigrants in Quebec, especially ones from countries that did not speak French. The reason behind this is because, according to polls, those immigrants were by far more likely to vote for a unified Canada.
3: Numerically tonight, it's going to be a squeaker, maybe as much as one percentage point separating the two sides by the end of the evening, but no more than that. 96.4% of the polls, I can't remember covering election ever. You have to wait this long to make a projection. It gives you an indication of just how close things were tonight. In the province of Quebec, more than 92% of Quebecers voting. Here's the scene at the Yes Side headquarters, the dejection on their faces of coming so close, so very, very close to their goal. That's the scene at Yes Side.
0: Yes, I mean, what Jacques Parizeau said that night, he lost because of money and ethnic votes, which was a really, I think he probably regretted saying that for many years after, but it was true. We all know it was true. I mean, if I don't think the fact that hundreds of thousands of Canadians were flown to Montreal by the federal government on the eve of the referendum, maybe it changed a few hundreds of thousand votes, but that's how the yes and no issue was decided, by a few thousand votes. But at the end of the day, sure, I mean, the federal government did something that was probably illegal, and definitely not respecting Quebec's jurisdiction in terms of organizing elections and defining what's legal or not legal in the political process.
4: For many, the loss in 1995 was the final nail in the coffin for sovereignty. But sovereignty is not entirely dead. The Parti Québécois is still the official opposition.
0: But for the Parti Québécois, they could come back in power at any time. Mm-hmm. Because in 76, René Lévesque was elected. When they were elected for the first time in 76, they were elected because for the first time they promised that the vote during the election was a vote for a government, and there would be a referendum on the sovereignty issue. I don't think Quebecers want to see their politician spending time in Ottawa just to oppose. They want to be, they feel that they have a lot of common issues with the rest of Canada on so many aspects. And I don't think I'm naive when I'm saying this. I mean, there's so many global issues. A lot of things that are on the front page, they concern Quebecers as in the same way they concern people from the rest of Canada, from the rest of the world. So I think I think there is a feeling now in Quebec that they want their MPs to work with the federal government so that Canada can play a role on the world stage. I go to Quebec every year and I see that change and I hear it. I hear that change and whenever I watch any you know, TV program from Quebec and so on, you see that this... What Quebec's intelligentsia was preoccupied with in the 70s, that has changed a lot. Early 80s, that first referendum, families were torn apart. In 95, it was different. It was much more different. Nowadays, I've never heard, and it's been a very, very, very long time since I've heard people debating that issue seriously. Like, they really, really care, or they won't talk to you if you're not on the same side, or it's... That has changed so much.
4: There is no way to understate the effect that La Belle Promesse has had on Canada. Since our inception, Quebec has been a check on federal power, home to our greatest leaders and artists, and an extraordinary example of democracy at work. Despite early attempts to stamp out Francophone culture and language, they have flourished and become an essential thread in the Canadian story.
11: Mais j'avoue que ce soir, je serais bien mal pris pour vous dire exactement quand ou comment. 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
1: I would like to thank André Lamontagne, Pierre Rivald, and Michael Bédard for contributing their time and stories to this documentary. 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
4: After all the seeds I've sown.
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0: From New York, this is Democracy Now!
1: It is not the first time we are witnessing these contradictions from the United States. In fact, one of the problems in our negotiations is these inconsistencies and contradictions in their behavior. This is not a new issue.
0: The U.S. attacked southern Iran Sunday, sinking two Iranian ships, claiming they were laying mines in the Strait of Hormuz. Iran, meanwhile, shot down a U.S. Reaper drone. This comes as negotiations over a potential deal to end the war are ongoing. We'll get the latest. Then, an estimated 300 immigrants detained at the for-profit immigration jail Delaney Hall in Newark, New Jersey, are on hunger strike. Outside the jail over the weekend, protesters were tear-gassed by ICE as they tried to block a van transferring Martin Soto, the husband of one of the organizers, outside.
2: Everybody in there, they're not eating. They're not eating until they get hurt. And so we do something to free them, which is why we started this protest, to help them, to help their voices be heard. But they retaliated on my students.
0: We'll speak to Gabriela Soto and formerly undocumented organizer Lee Adorno. Then more than a dozen U.S. activists from the global Sumud flotilla, released from Israeli custody, returned to the United States Sunday. They're describing what they experienced while in jail.
3: In one of the prison boats, 35 people suffered fractures to their ribs. People said there was at least 12 sexual assaults that took place. People were tased. Me personally, I was kept in cuffs where I can't feel my hands anymore. I was kicked in the ribs multiple times.
0: We'll be joined by Zatteo reporter Alex Colston. He just returned to New York on Sunday. And in D.C., Haitham Arafat, Palestinian-American activist who's lost 100 members of his family in Gaza. All that and more coming up. Welcome to Democracy Now!, democracynow.org, The War and Peace Report. I'm Amy Goodman. The U.S. attacked southern Iran on Sunday in what the Pentagon called self-defense strikes. The U.S. sank two Iranian ships, claiming they were attempting to lay mines in the Strait of Hormuz. Meanwhile, Iran's Islamic Revolutionary Guard Corps says it shot down a U.S. Reaper drone that entered Iranian airspace. This comes as Iranian negotiators travel to Qatar to discuss a potential ceasefire to end the U.S.-Israel war on Iran. This is Iran's foreign ministry spokesperson speaking Monday.
4: It is true that we have reached a conclusion regarding a large part of the topics under discussion, but to say that this means the signing of an agreement is imminent, no one can make such a claim, for the same reasons you mentioned yourself, because policymaking and decision-making in America have become caught in a kind of institutionalized instability.
0: This comes as President Trump warned Iran to hand over its stockpile of enriched uranium, posting on social media Monday night, quote, the enriched uranium nuclear dust will either be immediately turned over to the United States to be brought home and destroyed, or preferably in conjunction and coordination with the Islamic Republic of Iran, destroyed in place or at another acceptable location with the Atomic Energy Commission, unquote. Over the weekend, President Trump also urged countries in the region, Saudi Arabia, Qatar, Egypt, Jordan, Turkey, and Pakistan, to normalize relations with Israel by joining the Abraham Accords as part of U.S. negotiations to reach a deal with Iran. On Friday, Tulsi Gabbard, the director of national intelligence, announced she's resigning from the Trump administration. In a statement, Gabbard said she's stepping down after her husband was diagnosed with bone cancer. An Israeli airstrike in Lebanon's Baqa Valley killed 12 people Monday, according to Lebanese state media. The strike came after Israeli Prime Minister Benjamin Netanyahu authorized intensive military operations against Hezbollah and as Israel called up additional troops to deploy to Lebanon. Despite last month's ceasefire, Israel and Hezbollah have continued to exchange fire on a near daily basis. Since March 2nd, well over a million Lebanese have been forced to flee their homes as Israeli attacks have killed more than 3,100 people. In Gaza, Israeli strikes killed at least five Palestinians at a refugee camp in central Gaza Tuesday, according to Palestinian health officials. The strike hit a group of residents who had left their homes to confront an Israeli-backed Palestinian militia attempting to move into an area east of Maqazi camp,

0: to her, an innocent child who has done nothing wrong.
1: In Spain, activists from the Global Samud Flotilla were beaten by police officers at Bilbao Airport on Saturday. After they returned home from being intercepted at sea, abducted and abused by Israeli forces while attempting to deliver humanitarian aid to Gaza, at least four people were arrested after members of the autonomous police force for Spain's Basque Country, known as Ertzaintza, used batons to attack activists, family members and supporters who gathered to pose for pictures. The police violence drew attention to the more than 1.66 million euros, about $1.9 million worth of security contracts between Basque police forces and an Israeli firm run by a former Mossad agent to provide body armor, surveillance technology and tactical training courses. Meanwhile, 15 U.S. Samud Flotilla activists held a news conference at JFK Airport on Sunday morning. We'll speak to Alex Colston, a U.S. citizen and flotilla participant who writes for Zateo and was part of that news conference. This comes as Israeli National Security Minister Itamar Ben-Gvir has been barred from entering France. France's foreign ministry cited Ben-Gvir's, quote, incitement of hatred and violence against Palestinians, unquote, as well as video he shared last week showing him taunting dozens of activists from the Global Samud Flotilla who'd been abducted by Israeli forces and pushed to the ground face first with their hands bound behind their backs. We'll have more on this story later in the broadcast. In New Jersey, police arrested 10 activists at a port in the city of Elizabeth on Friday morning as they attempted to stop a shipment of weapons, components and ammunition bound for Israel. Officers used power tools to separate protesters who chained themselves together to halt truck traffic along a main road for several hours. In a statement, one of the activists said, quote, we blockaded the terminal to stop the U.S. government from violating its own laws by sending weapons to Israel to commit war crimes and genocide, unquote. In Newark, New Jersey, about 300 detainees at the ICE jail known as Delaney Hall have been on hunger strike since Friday to protest inhumane conditions and due process violations. Delaney Hall is operated by the private prison company Geo Group. Tensions escalated on Sunday when ICE removed a hunger strike organizer, Martin Soto, prompting protesters outside the ICE jail to block a van being used to take him away. Masked ICE agents responded by firing tear gas and pushing people to the ground. New Jersey's Democratic Governor Mikey Sherrill joined federal lawmakers outside Delaney Hall, but was denied entry. Democratic Senator Andy Kim and New Jersey Congressmember Rob Menendez, who toured the facility, described the filthy bathrooms, abusive guards, inadequate medical care, spoiled food, and said prisoners were being threatened with deportation to Ebola-stricken countries. We'll have more on this story later in the broadcast. A federal judge in Tennessee has dismissed all criminal charges against Kilmer Abrego Garcia, the Maryland father of three who was wrongfully sent by the Trump administration to El Salvador's notorious Secat mega prison last year. After Abrego Garcia won his deportation case, the Justice Department attempted to bring human smuggling charges against him, stemming from a 2022 traffic stop in Tennessee. But on Friday, U.S. District Judge Waverly Crenshaw ruled actions taken by then-Deputy Attorney General Todd Blanche, now Attorney General, had tainted the investigation with a, quote, vindictive motive, unquote. Judge Crenshaw added, quote, the evidence before this court sadly reflects an abuse of prosecuting power, unquote. To see our coverage of Kilmer Abrego Garcia's case, go to democracynow.org. The Trump administration announced Friday that most immigrants seeking green cards must return to their home countries to apply.

0: U.S. Citizenship and Immigration Services said it would only grant green cards to people already inside the United States, only in, quote, extraordinary circumstances, unquote. Green card applicants will now have to go through consular processing abroad rather than adjusting their status from within the United States. At the White House, a gunman was killed after opening fire on a U.S. Secret Service checkpoint Saturday evening. An NBC News team reported hearing between 20 and 30 shots as Secret Service agents directed reporters to take cover inside the press briefing room. Secret Service officers returned fire, hitting the suspect, who later died at a hospital. A bystander was also wounded. According to police, the suspect was identified as 21-year-old Nasir Best of Maryland. President Trump was at the White House during the incident but wasn't impacted, according to the Secret Service. Russia's foreign ministry has warned foreigners to leave Ukraine's capital as soon as possible as the Kremlin threatens a new wave of attacks following weekend strikes on Kyiv that killed at least four people and injured more than 90 others. Russia used a powerful hypersonic ballistic missile in the attacks, which struck high-rise apartment buildings, schools, a marketplace, and a water supply facility. Among those warned by Russia to leave were diplomatic staff from foreign embassies, including the United States. The head of the European Union mission in Kyiv said diplomats from all 27 EU nations would remain, adding, quote, Russia wants fear, panic, isolation of Ukraine. It will not work, unquote. The World Health Organization warns cases of Ebola are spreading faster in the Democratic Republic of the Congo than public health workers can respond. WHO Chief Tedros Adhanom Ghebreyesus called on neighboring countries to take immediate action, warning the number of suspected deaths from the Ebola outbreak has reached 220. On Sunday, police in the eastern Congolese town of Mongwalu fired shots into the air to disperse a crowd that attempted to reclaim the bodies of loved ones at an Ebola treatment center. It's the same city where last week people set fire to an isolation tent run by Doctors Without Borders, Médecins Sans Frontières. This man survived after his brother died of an Ebola infection.
1: Apart from God, it is the doctors, because they are the ones who understand the human body. So if you argue with a doctor, well, you will see for yourself. I am very grateful to the doctors because they have helped me a lot. When I arrived, I was even wondering whether I would be buried today or tomorrow.
0: And Pope Leo issued a sweeping declaration Monday on the risks of artificial intelligence in the form of a papal encyclical that runs more than 42,000 words. Pope Leo presented it alongside Christopher Ola, a co-founder of the AI company Anthropic. The encyclical calls for government regulation, retraining workers, better education for students, protections for children, and safeguards to ensure that humans and not AI models will make decisions on the use of weapons. This is Pope Leo.
2: Artificial intelligence already touches many areas of our lives and affects decisions that shape human coexistence. It is also dramatically changing how war is waged.
0: And those are some of the headlines. This is Democracy Now!, democracynow.org, the War and Peace Report. I'm Amy Goodman, back in New York, with Democracy Now!'s Juan Gonzalez in Chicago. Hi, Juan.
3: Hi, Amy, and welcome to all of our listeners and viewers across the country and around the world.
0: The U.S. attacked southern Iran Sunday in what the Pentagon called self-defense strikes. The U.S. sank two Iranian ships, claiming they were attempting to lay mines in the Strait of Hormuz. Meanwhile, Iran's Islamic Revolutionary Guard Corps says it shot down a U.S. Reaper drone that entered Iranian airspace. It comes as Iranian negotiators travel to Qatar to discuss a potential ceasefire deal to end the U.S.-Israel war on Iran. This is Iran's foreign ministry spokesperson speaking Monday.
4: It is true that we have reached a conclusion regarding a large part of the topics under discussion, but to say that this means the signing of an agreement is imminent, no one can make such a claim, for the same reasons you mentioned yourself, because policymaking and decision-making in America have become caught in a kind of institutionalized instability.
0: This comes as President Trump warned Iran to hand over its stockpile of enriched uranium, posting on social media Monday night, quote, "the enriched uranium, nuclear dust, exclamation point, will either be immediately turned over to the United States to be brought home and destroyed, or preferably in conjunction and coordination with the Islamic Republic of Iran, destroyed in place or at another acceptable location with the Atomic Energy Commission," unquote. Over the weekend, President Trump also urged countries in the region, Saudi Arabia, Qatar, Egypt, Jordan, Turkey, and Pakistan, to normalize relations with Israel by joining the Abraham Accords as part of U.S. negotiations to reach a deal with Iran. On Friday, Tulsi Gabbard, the director of national intelligence, announced she's resigning. In a statement, Gabbard said she's stepping down after her husband was diagnosed with bone cancer. We're joined now by Nigar Mortazavi, Iranian-American journalist, host of the Iran podcast, senior fellow at the Center for International Policy. Nigar, thanks so much for being with us. Can you talk about these latest developments? Can you talk about the U.S. bombing southern Iran? And yet they're all, both saying, Iran and the United States, that they're in the middle of negotiations. What's happening?
5: Good morning, Amy and Juan. Thanks for having me back. It's great to be with you. So, yes, I mean, the U.S. and Iran are in the middle of ongoing talks for a peace deal, which seems to be as close as it ever was throughout this war. I mean, I'm hearing from sources on both sides that they're very close to the finish line, in fact, as far as trying to be flexible and making concessions on both sides. And there is also a ceasefire, an ongoing ceasefire. It's been ongoing for weeks. It has been murky. It has been chaotic. It has been violated from the day one. Israel violated the ceasefire, attacking Lebanon. And there have been other sort of back and forth. And now Iran is accusing the U.S. of violating the ceasefire again. I mean, we have to remember Iran, when we talk about the Strait of Hormuz, this is right off the coast of Iran in the Persian Gulf. And the U.S. has a blockade on top of that strait, very close to the Iranian coast, trying to block Iranian ports, trying to block Iranian ships. So the U.S. presence there, from the viewpoint of the Iranians, in itself is hostile, is seen as part of sort of this act of war. And the conflict, the Iranians are definitely seeing it as a violation of sort of that ceasefire and war escalation from the U.S. side. I don't think it will necessarily unravel that peace process or completely destroy the ceasefire. But, you know, every step of escalation is definitely going to harm the final outcome and narrow the path to a final agreement.
3: And Nigar, what do, from what you can tell, what do government leaders in Iran make of this alternating, as they say, institutionalized instability on the U.S. part, with Trump making constant bombastic threats at the same time, then alternating to say that an agreement is imminent?
5: Well, first of all, confusion, Juan, and then also a lack of trust. I mean, this is a recurring line I keep hearing from sources in Tehran over and over and over, that they have no trust in this administration. I mean, take a step back. Iran started nuclear negotiations with this very administration a year ago, and then in the middle of those talks came the first war in June of last year. Again, they engaged in nuclear negotiations this year in the middle of negotiations, as they offered what seemed like a good deal by the admission of the mediators, Omani mediators. In the middle of those negotiations, again, came an even bigger war, this time a regime change war. So what Tehran is saying is that we have no trust in this administration, and that has made the process even more complicated. It's not just the president's rhetoric that changes by the day in the middle of this process, but it's also trusting that if the U.S. commits to something, that they would abide by it, that they won't come and sign something or agree on something and then go and change it the day after. So this will also impact that final sort of agreement. And it's one of the reasons that Tehran is not only skeptical, but also wants to do this in stages to make sure they give something, they take something, they give something, they take something with some form of guarantee. That's also why they're looking east to powers like Russia, China. There seems to be something serious happening in China. Maybe China stepping in to help the peace process because there's just no trust in Tehran for Washington, for this administration.
0: Now, Gar, if you can talk about a little further about the connection between Israel bombing southern Lebanon. You know, you had this back and forth last week where President Trump said when he's done with the presidency, he could be prime minister of Israel, that Netanyahu does what he wants him to. Clearly, Netanyahu doesn't want this war with Iran to end, but can't control what the U.S. does, but can continue to attack southern Lebanon. That exacerbating Iran's response, because they're saying what happens in Lebanon also affects whether they reach an agreement with the United States. Can you talk more about that with this intensification of the Israeli attacks on southern Lebanon? Do you think that Netanyahu's doing this to force Trump's hand on Iran?
5: Absolutely, Amy. And it's not the first time. I mean, Netanyahu has done this before. First of all, look at the big picture. Benjamin Netanyahu has wanted a war, an ongoing war on Iran by the U.S. for decades. I mean, he has put this war plan on in front of various U.S. presidents, from Bush to Obama to Biden. And then finally, the quote unquote president of peace took the plan and did it. And he wants the war to continue to expand. He has only expanded the war since the day after October 7th in Gaza, in Lebanon, now in Iran, even in Syria and other countries. He just wants it expanded. Now, Iran's proposal, what they are looking after, is a regional end to the war. So the way they call it is a non-aggression pact, meaning Iran and its allies in a pact versus U.S. and its allies, which very much includes Israel. And I mean, frankly, I think this is better for regional peace and stability if you have sort of everyone on board on one side and the other side. So Iran is very much trying to fold Hezbollah into this process. This is Lebanon. Militias in Iraq that are allied with Iran. This is more than just within Iran's borders, especially on Hezbollah, because Hezbollah entered this war with Iran. They worked with in coordination for the first time as close allies, and Tehran doesn't want to drop them. And so for Benjamin Netanyahu, this has really been a tactic from the first day the ceasefire was announced. Just hours later, he did that massive attack with a massacre of over 350 people in Beirut to try to torpedo the process. And now I think I'm expecting to see more and more of this. Like you said, he can't control what the U.S. does as far as U.S. trying to make a deal with Iran. And it seems like President Trump is not very much including him in every little step and detail. But he can, he definitely has means, and others also in the region have means to torpedo the process and try to unravel it. And from the Iranian perspective, they want Lebanon very much as part of this. And if that's not included, then this, you know, final deal will not stand for them. So they want a permanent end to the war, not just for themselves, but also for their allies. And they want to commit that this will be a non-aggression pact between them and their allies, and U.S. and its allies, meaning Iran's allies will also not attack the U.S. or Israel after this pact.
3: And Nagar, talking about a regional agreement, what are you seeing in terms of the other Gulf states of Qatar, UAE, Kuwait, and Oman, in terms of whether they've gotten closer or further away from their alliance with the United States as a result of all of this war?
5: Well, it's a very dynamic situation. First of all, I want to say the GCC countries, these Arab monarchies of the Persian Gulf, are not very similar. I mean, you have a country like Oman who has kept itself as far away from the war, almost outside the war as possible, and didn't get a lot of attacks or engagements from Iran. And then you have a country like UAE who chose from day one to be part of the war and is very much and publicly part of the war and is also getting attacked and is engaged with Iran. And then there you have countries sort of in between, like you mentioned, Qatar, Saudi Arabia, and others. I think Qatar, Oman, and Saudi, if I put them sort of in the same basket, have been trying very hard, well, before the war, to push against the war, really warning the administration that this will be catastrophic, this will become regional, and this will not stay inside Iran's borders. And this also came from Turkey, Egypt, you know, other countries in the region, but all of them together didn't have the same weight as Benjamin Netanyahu, who pushed and convinced President Trump that Iran is a paper tiger and they can attack and finish it, which didn't happen. But now throughout the course, I mean, it's very dynamic. These countries are sort of stuck between a powerful ally, which is the United States. They obviously can end this alliance, and a powerful neighbor, Iran, who has been there for thousands of years and will continue to be there. So I think there is a rethinking happening in the GCC, each country in a different way, of how to manage these two relationships. You can't rely on one side or the other. You can't pretend like you're hosting U.S. bases that are being used in a war against your neighbor and you have no role in this war, and get surprised if you get retaliation from that said neighbor. And so that dynamic, I think, is something that will play out in the short term and also long term, and for some of these states to rethink how peace in the region would not only be for them, but also has to involve their neighbor. Basically, the Iranian message is, if war comes to us, it will not stay inside our borders. And if it comes back, they will make sure that they'll do it again and again. That's the Iranian messaging and the new doctrine.
0: Nigar Mortazavi, we thank you so much for being with us. Iranian-American journalist, host of the Iran podcast, senior fellow at the Center for International Policy. Coming up, more than a dozen U.S. activists from the Global Samud Flotilla have been released from Israeli custody and returned to the United States on Sunday. We'll speak with two of them. Stay with us.

0: Demagogue, performed by Lila Downs in Democracy Now! Studios. This is Democracy Now!, democracynow.org, The War and Peace Report. I'm Amy Goodman with Juan Gonzalez. Israel's deported hundreds of activists who they abducted from the Global Smooth Flotilla as the convoy of humanitarian aid ships sailed toward Gaza, attempting to break Israel's siege. The activists were imprisoned for days, have described torture and sexual violence by Israeli soldiers during their time in custody. Many reported broken ribs and other injuries. This is Australian activist Juliet Lamont speaking from Sydney after being deported from Israel.
1: I was dragged into a darkened container ship on a prison boat. I was sexually assaulted. I was beaten. And that was just the beginning of 4 days of absolute hell. I've looked into the eyes of the most soulless people in the universe, and nothing came back. These people need to be stopped.
0: Meanwhile, in Spain, activists from the Global Samud Flotilla were beaten by police officers, Basque police officers, at Bilbao Airport Saturday after they returned home from being intercepted at sea and abducted by Israeli forces while attempting to deliver humanitarian aid to Gaza. At least four people were arrested after members of the autonomous police force for Spain's Basque country, known as the Ertzaintza, used batons to attack activists, family members, and supporters who gathered to pose for pictures. The police violence drew attention to 1.66 million euros worth of security contracts. That's about $1.9 million between Basque police forces and an Israeli firm run by a former Mossad agent to provide body armor, surveillance technology, and tactical training courses to the Basque police. This comes as Israeli National Security Minister Itamar Ben-Gvir has been barred from entering France. France's foreign ministry cited his incitement of hatred and violence against Palestinians, unquote, as well as video he shared last week showing him taunting dozens of activists from the Global Samud Flotilla who'd been abducted by the Israeli forces, pushed to the ground face first with their hands bound behind their backs. For more, we're joined by two guests. Here in New York, Alex Colston, U.S. citizen, flotilla participant, just returned home Sunday after 3 days in Israeli custody. He was covering the flotilla for Zateo. This is his second time participating on a Gaza humanitarian flotilla. In Washington, D.C., we're joined by Haitham Arafat, Palestinian-American activist, flotilla participant, who had his head slammed into the ground when Israeli forces detained him. Haitham was born in Gaza. Over 100 members of his family have been killed in Israeli strikes since October 7, 2023. Alex, let's begin with you. I just described what Ben-Gvir did, and now he's been barred from entering France. You were there. Can you talk about first what happened to you on the high seas and then what happened when you were brought to Israel?
2: Thanks for having me, Amy. On the high seas, I mean, we were intercepted about 250 nautical miles from the shores of Gaza. It took them, I think, about a day to get all the boats.
0: And how many?
2: How many boats? 52 boats and around 400, 500 participants all told. And as we, when the Israelis board the ships, they typically do so in a violent fashion. They shoot immediately with rubber bullets if we do not stop the ships. They tend to, in my case, they tied my zip tied my hands behind my back, and they put us in stress positions on the boat.
0: A stress position as well.
2: Meaning that they make us sit on our knees with our heads on the ground. Our foreheads on the ground, can't move. They often give these kinds of contradictory orders. But let's say you sit up, go down, sit up, go down. If we do either, do the opposite of either, they'll beat you in some way or another. But the way that they board the vessels is they typically board the ship. We board. They abduct us. They commandeer the ship and they take us to, in this case, a prison boat. And this happened previously in the mission as well, west of Crete, but there are, I think, two prison boats this time. And when they're on the prison ships, it's kind of like a shanty town or like a strange, like containerized area to traffic us back to Israel. And on those prison ships, and then within Qutsiyah prison in Ashdod port, the Israelis have gone out of their way to beat and abuse the flotilla participants. In the case of Ben-Gavir's appearance, he did this the previous time too when we were in Ashdod. One thing I find kind of ironic is that when the Israeli foreign ministry or any of Israeli officials talk about us, they call us provocateurs, or they say we're terrorists, or we're committed to provocation. And yet, whenever Ben-Gavir shows up to these things, he's the one provoking us. He's there saying we're terrorists. He's saying that
0: challenge. He brings a camera crew with him?
2: He tends to bring a camera crew with him. And in fact, the previous time I saw him do this, there's one person sort of just shooting film of him, and he's talking to the camera. And it might as well be that we're not even there in some respects, because he's doing it for Israeli consumption. He's filming these antics and these smears of the flotilla participants for the Israeli public. And then this time we were in this tent, and I would say that my experience in the tent was quite harrowing. A person a foot away from me clearly had broken ribs, was holding them, was moaning, and I tried to go help him, but every time I would move, they would kick me or they'd pull me back, and they would set me back down on my knees and head, and I could hear screaming the whole time we were in the tent. They indiscriminately brutalized people in that tent. Meanwhile, as Ben-Gavir shows up, and the thing is that I could not see Ben-Gavir, but I'm sitting forward, and I can hear someone talking behind me.
0: You mean with
2: me.
0: Your head on the ground?
2: Yes, my head. Yeah, so I couldn't.
0: And your
2: turn.
0: Hands behind you, zip tied.
2: Yes, and I couldn't turn around and see. But I'm in a clump of bodies, a row of bodies, and I'm just hearing one by one saying, "Ben-Gavir's here, Ben-Gavir's here," yada yada. And I think in that instant, this time around, I realized they are just being way more severe this time, and I didn't know what was in store when we went onwards to Qutsiyah.
3: And Alex, there was another boat that some of the activists named a torture boat. You were not on that one, but what have you heard about what happened there?
2: So the first people I talked to when I got on the Turkish plane back to Istanbul is I listened to accounts from people on the torture boat, and I was told immediately that up to 35 people's ribs were fractured. I heard that at least 12, if not 15 people, have been sexually assaulted. People told me that some had been injected with syringes of unknown substances. We don't know what those were. We were told that people were made to lie down into puddles of water and told not to move, and they were afraid they might suffocate in that position. They dropped flashbangs, they shot rubber bullets, and as I've described it in previous interviews, these container ships, we're in a courtyard, we can't go anywhere. You can't run away from Israeli guards who are shooting at you. You can take refuge maybe in the container ship, but then the Israelis would call out the participants to go into the courtyard with their guns drawn. So there was a certain kind of not only sadism, but trying to torture us with not being sure what they were going to do to us, drawing us out, giving us contradictory orders, finding any pretense and pretext to brutalize us and to keep us fearful of what they might do to us.
3: We're also joined by Haitham Arafat, a Palestinian American who has lost over 100 members of his family in Gaza since October 7th. Haitham, welcome to Democracy Now! You were on the flotilla. What happened with you?
4: Alex pretty much explained a lot of the things that happened. But I would like to add one thing, is that when Ben-Gvir came to our cell, I looked at him. I looked at him at the eyes. And you can tell that this guy has pleasure at us in these positions. They put us in cages. These cages were 3 meters by 6 meters. And I counted at one point, we had more than 80 people. They keep adding more people, and there was no place for us to sit. At one point, we decided to stand because there is no space, and they came and they start beating us, and we had to sit down. There is no space, so we start sitting on each other. On the top of each other. There was a guy behind me. when we were after the tent, they got us from the port. And he was, he did not speak Arabic. I do speak Arabic, so I do know some of the words. And they asked him, where are you from? And he was from Southeast Asia. And then they asked him to repeat, I am a fag, I am a fag. And they made him repeat that so many times. And when he stops, they come and beat him. And they tell him, continue. And then he called his friends. And they started actually taking pictures with that guy. This is a system that is not, it's built, it's a sick system. And when we talk about Ben-Gvir as if it's an isolated incident, it's not. This is, the Palestinians have been slaughtered and killed for over 80 years. And each administration comes and increases. They brag about killing Palestinians. This is, our blood is becoming an election material for them. Who kills more Palestinians gets elected. So what we have seen there in the prison, I'm not going to repeat a lot of what Alex said, but I can add one thing, is that this is a system that was carefully designed to not to humiliate, not to deter, not to insult. This system, the process that they have there in the jail, was designed to break you as a human. It's designed to make you a human animal. And I think based on I've seen the reaction of some of the people who were with us in these cages in the concentration camps. It's not a jail, it's a concentration camp. I've seen the reaction of some people. I don't think people can go through that process for a long time. And that was what they have there in place. Now, one thing I'm disgusted at. France banned Ben-Gvir. Now, why? Because there is a picture about him. But we know about this. He's been doing this for years. Why now? Why that guy is still free? Walking and nobody is, he's not on the sanction list of the U.S. Why the people who are defending the Palestinians are on the sanction list, and these terrorists, these war criminals, are walking free and protected. Not only they are protected, they are protected by our tax dollars.
5: Can I ask you, Haitham, yes. you showed them your U.S. passport?
4: Yes, I did.
5: They slammed your head against the ground?
4: Yes. They do not care. they were trying, my name is Middle Eastern, so they were trying to find my background. And I did not volunteer any information. But they were trying to speak to me in some Latin Arabic languages with insults and cussing words. And I would just ignore them as much as possible because I did not want to escalate the situation. Mm-hmm. Even though I tried to do that, but every time, I have a ruptured disc. So I cannot be in these stress positions for a long time. The minute I try to raise my head, they come and start hitting me. They do not care whether you are young, old, woman. We have grandfathers, grandmothers, women, mothers. We have students.
5: Were born in Gaza and have lost over 100 members of your family. Can you talk about some of them?
4: The first time I remember that I was in Gaza 1 year before the October 7th. And I was on my way to Gaza during October 7th. The first incident, which was actually I was on my way to the airport in Egypt when my uncle called me and he said, yeah, your aunt was killed. Because I was with my aunt at that time. I stayed with her and we had beautiful time with her. She was like a second mom to me. She was with her daughter and they bombed that house. And I remember I was in Egypt and they called us. They said they just bombed our house. But it was, I think, a tank shell. So the second floor was destroyed. And they decided to move to the second house. And they called us. They said, what shall we do? We told them, hey, guys, it's the best place is to find a good shelter and just stay there. Do not move. But that house was bombed. So they had to move to my aunt's house. Waited for the morning. While they waited, it was a grandmother, daughters, grandkids, babies, they walked together to the second house, which is about 15 minutes. There was a tank at the end of the road. This tank, once they saw them, they saw a family walking of innocent civilians they just turned at them. And what they did, they pressed the button and they bombed them. Three of them killed immediately. Few of them bled to death for 2 weeks because they were unable to go to the hospital and ambulances were unable to come to them. They had the mother of the babies were killed at that time and she was breastfeeding. They didn't have milk for the babies. This is what we are going through. And now you are putting Ben-Gvir, a band from France, and he still can come to the U.S.? How many more Palestinians needs to be killed before we do something?
3: I wanted to ask Alex Colston, the news out of Spain, when some of the flotilla participants arrived in Bilbao Airport, the riot police in the Basque area of the country attacked the supporters that were at the airport. Your response, especially given the fact that Spain, the national government, has been so outspoken in its criticism of what Israel is doing?
2: Well, as was mentioned at the top of the segment, the Basque police trains with the IDF, they train with Israeli forces. So maybe perhaps on one level, I'm not all that surprised. And yet, of course, these are activists who had just been detained and tortured in Israeli custody. And then the moment they're coming back home to see their friends and their family, they are again brutalized by the police. The way this incident apparently started, as far as I understand it, is that one of the family members and friends were trying to go to the activists, and the police stood in their way. And so the activists walked up to try to see the family member and to get the police to move away. And then there was an altercation. You know, the thing is that many, many police forces across the world train with Israeli forces, the same forces that tortured us in Kitsia prison and on the prison boat, including the NYPD. There has been well-documented cooperative mutual collaboration between the NYPD and Israeli forces. So there's a global police force that is in many ways trained by the Israelis, and the Israelis use the tactics that they have invented on the Palestinians, and yet then they train police forces across the world to inflict the same kinds of violence on other civilians. And so when I saw this video, I thought to myself, well, this is actually the same kinds of police violence that used with same kinds of tactics then used in the Basque region. So,
5: well, we're going to link to your work at Zateo. Alex Colston, Zateo reporter, U.S. citizen and flotilla participant who just returned home to the United States on Sunday. And we thank Haitham Arafat, a Palestinian-American activist, also flotilla participant born in Gaza, who's lost 100 members of his family since October 7, 2023. To see all our coverage of the flotilla, you can go to democracynow.org. Up next, we go to Tennessee, where the execution of Tony Carruthers was called off after prison officials struggled to kill him with a lethal injection, but it didn't work. We'll talk to Stephen Hale, criminal justice reporter at the Nashville Banner, author of Death Row Welcomes You, Visiting Hours in the Shadow of the Execution Chamber. Stay with us.
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0: times.
1: Oh, My Stars by Michael Hurley. This is Democracy Now!, democracynow.org. I'm Amy Goodman with Juan Gonzalez. We end today's show in Tennessee, where the execution of Tony Carruthers was called off after prison officials struggled to find a vein to administer lethal injection drugs. Last week, the Republican governor, Bill Lee, issued a one-year reprieve to Carruthers over the botched execution, which came despite Carruthers' claims of innocence and demands for a new trial. We're joined now by Stephen Hale, criminal justice reporter at the Nashville Banner, author of the book Death Row Welcomes You, Visiting Hours in the Shadow of the Execution Chamber. Stephen, thanks so much for being with us. You were a media witness for this botched execution. If you can tell us what happened and tell us the story of Tony Carruthers.
2: That's right. Thanks for having me, Amy. So last week, I was one of several of the media witnesses for this planned execution. One of the frustrating things is I can't tell you what we saw because we didn't end up seeing anything. In Tennessee, as of right now, the process where the person who's being executed is prepared for the execution, in this case, where the IV lines are placed for a lethal injection, happens behind a curtain. And so me and the other media witnesses were literally in the dark, in a dark viewing room with the curtain that looks into the execution chamber drawn. And that curtain would have opened if they had successfully placed these IV lines in Mr. Carruthers, but that never happened. So what we ended up doing was sitting in the dark for more than an hour and trying to listen to what was happening in the execution chamber, not all of which we understood at the time. A lot of it we found out later. But that turned out to be the sound of them struggling to place the IV lines in Mr. Carruthers. We were told later by his attorney that they tried to, after getting a primary line in his in one of his arms, they tried the other arm, they tried a hand, his feet, ultimately tried his jugular vein in his neck, and before trying a place a central line in his chest. And when that was unsuccessful, after more than an hour, they called off the execution. So, it was quite an ordeal. And obviously, his attorney later would tell us that he was in agony. And we could hear him groaning in pain from the viewing room. But like I said, we didn't end up ever seeing him or what was going on.
1: Go to Carruthers' attorney, Maria Deliberato of the ACLU.
3: IV line in his shoulder was filled with blood, like backfilled towards his chest area, and he said that his chest really hurt. This was a tortured, botched execution. I mean, there's no question about it. I mean, I guess it's not an execution because, thankfully, by the grace of God, he's still alive, but they tortured him trying to find a vein.
4: I am so grateful that we are going to have a chance to prove what we've been saying and what Tony has been saying for 30 years, that he didn't commit this crime.
3: I know that he believes that this happened, that this botched attempt to take his life happened for a reason, and it will strengthen his resolve to fight even more.
5: And Steve, could you talk about the case that was originally filed by the ACLU seeking DNA testing on about crucial physical evidence? Why hasn't this DNA testing happened in over 30 years?
2: Yeah, well, that's a good question. But you're right. The ACLU filed earlier this year asking for crime scene evidence to be tested, both for DNA analysis and fingerprint analysis. Mr. Carruthers was convicted along with a co-defendant in 1996 for a triple murder in Shelby County, Memphis, here in Tennessee. And he's always maintained his innocence. But his case has, I was saying to someone the other day, is pretty much every issue that you see come up in death penalty cases is present in this case in one way or another. Mr. Carruthers has maintained his innocence. His attorneys have long said that he's profoundly mentally ill. He was forced to represent himself at his trial. Six defense attorneys were appointed to be his attorney and then ended up leaving the case, and the judge eventually refused to appoint a seventh. And so he represented himself at this capital murder trial. And so his representation, you know, we often see in capital cases that people later will talk about how they had poor representation. He basically had none. He represented himself. He did not have an attorney. And so he's always maintained that he was innocent, and there was no physical evidence in this case brought by prosecutors. What there was the testimony of a man who later turned out to be a paid informant and who later recanted his testimony. And so there's basically just questionable circumstantial evidence against Mr. Carruthers. And so all these years later, his attorneys at the ACLU have been pushing for that crime scene evidence to be tested. They said that this evidence, if it were tested, it could potentially exonerate him. We don't know because the courts so far had blocked those efforts. And the governor, right before this failed execution, had announced that he was not going to intervene to hold off the execution so that testing could take place. So I can't answer really for you why it hasn't been. But now that Mr. Carruthers has a one-year reprieve, I imagine his attorneys will be trying to get that done in whatever way they can.
5: And what does this case raise about mental illness issues in relation to death row prisoners as well?
2: Yeah, I mean, so Mr. Carruthers, according to his attorneys in court filings for years now, they say that he has had delusions about his case, basically that he didn't even believe he was going to be executed, that he thought he would be released anytime. And because he was, as I said, convinced of his innocence and had started to believe that his attorneys and other people involved in his case were actually plotting against him. And, you know, sadly, this is not unusual. Of all the death penalty cases I've covered and all the ones that I have read about, some of the ones I've watched you all cover on Democracy Now!, mental illness is often a factor in one way or another. And whether that's affecting a person's ability to kind of help their attorneys represent them at trial, whether it's a factor in the crime that they committed, if they were indeed guilty, or in their understanding of the case later. And so his attorneys did go to court and argue that he was not mentally competent to be executed, that he was too mentally ill to be constitutionally executed. The courts rejected that argument. But this is a situation in one form or another that we see in lots of death penalty cases around the country and certainly in Tennessee.
1: Stephen Hale, as we wrap up, you have been covering this case and other death penalty cases. You're not only a criminal justice reporter at the Nashville Banner. You wrote Death Row Welcomes You. You decided not to be a witness to these executions after being a witness to them a number of times. Why did you decide to witness Carruthers' execution that didn't actually happen?
2: Yeah, that's a good question. I mean, I did, as you said, I witnessed three executions a few years back in 2018 and 2019. And it's not a pleasant assignment. And my other colleagues and reporters who have done so as well, I think, would agree. But and so I was pretty well burnt out on that and exhausted and not in a good place to do it again. I decided to do it again now, years later, because a colleague of mine at the Banner has done a couple of these. My editor, Steve Cavendish, has witnessed a couple that have happened recently. Other reporters that I work with here in Tennessee have been witnessing them. And I think it's vitally important that if the state is going to execute its citizens, that someone who can, you know, I guess you'd say represent the citizens, can be there in the room to watch them do it and report what happens. And so I did think it was important that I volunteer to do it again. I certainly don't want to go to everyone, and I'm not eager to watch any of them, but I do think it's really important that people be able to see clearly, or as clearly as we can tell them, what an execution looks like. And, you know, that's part of a lawsuit that we at the Banner and some other media outlets here in Tennessee are part of, is to expand the transparency of this process so that media witnesses could see the IV lines being placed, could see more of this process. Because I think if people are going to live in a state that has a death penalty, they deserve to see as much of it as is possible so that they can judge it for what it is.
1: Stephen Hale, we thank you so much for being with us. We'll link to your articles in the Nashville Banner. Author of Death Row Welcomes You, Visiting Hours in the Shadow of the Execution Chamber. Speaking to us from Nashville, Tennessee. That does it for our show. On Wednesday night, I'll be at the IFC Center, the theater here in New York City, with Chani Nicholas and Steal the Story, Please, director Tia Lesson. I'm Amy Goodman with Juan Gonzalez for another edition of Democracy Now!
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8: Fascism thrives when it's contrasted with a version of capitalist liberal democracy, now often called neoliberalism. Fascism thrives when, as Hannah Arendt says, individuals are atomized and they don't have groups in which they can belong and identify. For fascism to succeed, it needs to destroy all competing senses of purpose. So all that's left is your ethnic identity, your national identity, your religious identity, whatever principle the fascist movement is going to take as the unifying force to give you value.
9: That's Jason Stanley, and this is Alternative Radio. I'm David Barsamian. This edition of AR features Jason Stanley on how fascism works. What is fascism? Michael Parenti, author and historian, says, "Fascism historically has been used to secure the interests of large capitalist interests against the demands of popular democracy. Then and now, fascism has made irrational mass appeals in order to secure the rational ends of class domination," unquote. Fascism flourishes in times of economic insecurity and cultural backlash. Opportunistic politicians offer up a platter of racism, xenophobia, and hypernationalism. They stoke fear and resentment using simplistic slogans such as "drain the swamp" and "build the wall." In the United States today, there is a whiff of fascism in the air. Witness the march of white supremacists with torches held high in Charlottesville chanting "blood and soil," an old Nazi slogan, "and Jews will not replace us." The president called them very fine people. Our guest today is Jason Stanley. He's professor of philosophy at Yale, and he's the author of many books, including How Fascism Works. He spoke at Trent University in Peterborough, Ontario, Canada. This classic from the AR archives was recorded in 2017. And now, Jason Stanley.
8: We've just witnessed, in the country that gave rise to National Socialism, a party, Alternative für Deutschland, an ultra-nationalist far-right party, come into the parliament. And not just come into the parliament, but they're now the third largest party in Germany. They campaigned on restoring German national pride, on restricting immigration, on raising fears about Islam. And this should give us pause, because the social meaning of their victory is much more powerful than what has happened in a number of other countries. It's not their victory. I mean, they finished third, but they did much better than they were predicted to do in the polls, almost double their predictions in the polls, which is characteristic of these movements. That, I think, is the latest epicycle in a rollback of liberal democracy that we've seen across the world. You can ask your parents about what 2004 and 2005 was like. They will tell you that there were hopes for democracy. Democracy was spreading with the color revolutions in Eastern Europe. 5-6 years later, the Arab Spring, it seemed that liberal democracy was some kind of unstoppable force. That is, in hindsight, was a little optimistic. What we have now is we have ultra-nationalist far-right movements that have come to power in Russia, Hungary, Poland, India, Turkey, well, Iran. There are theocracies across the world that fit the structure that I'm going to argue fascism does. And now the United States. Historians always inveigh against generalizing about phenomena. And philosophers typically ignore historians. I will use individual cases as examples to fit into a scheme. But I think something different is needed than what the historian does. What the historian does is she takes particular countries about which she has expertise or areas and tells us the story of what happened with fascist or ultranationalist movements in those countries and invites us to generalize and make analogies. I think that is not what the time calls for. The time calls for a scheme, a generalization, an abstraction, which we can then take to reach a social and political reality and see if our social and political reality matches that. And while it's going to result in missing out details, missing out salient and important differences between regions, it's nevertheless going to give us, I think, a rough sense. Because I think that there are these constellations of positions that come together as family resemblances. And you might find yourself agreeing with some elements of one position, and then suddenly you find yourself in a group that agrees with all of them. And I think that fascism is one such grouping. People will say, well, fascism is a movement that is so specific. You know, it's Giovanni Gentile in Italy, a wacky idealist philosopher influenced by Hegel who comes up with a particularly intricate view. Well, that's not how I'm going to take fascism. That becomes a philosophical gloss on a certain structure. And it's that structure that I think it's vital for all of us to have in mind. Now, my interest here will be, for the most part, in the ultra-nationalist ideology that is the basis of fascist movements. The danger

capacity for empathy. It justifies harshly inhumane treatment of our fellow human beings, from mass imprisonment or mass expulsions to, in extreme cases, mass extermination. The danger of fascism is present even if the mythic nation fails to be realized in a single powerful figure who is taken to be its personification. So I'm going to take fascism to be this Weltanschauung, as the Germans called it, this ideology that is opposed to that of liberal democracy. Whether or not it takes the form of a nation with an authoritarian leader or a would-be authoritarian leader like Vladimir Putin of Russia or Erdogan of Turkey, both leaders well on their way to leading classic fascist configurations. Ultimately, they tilt towards the idea is that the genuine freedom is being told what to do by the leader. Hitler, as we'll talk about later, calls that genuine German democracy, is when the leader tells you what to do. And he gives a good argument for it, actually. He says liberalism requires a sense of responsibility. But in a democracy, who's responsible? Nobody's responsible, because everyone votes. And under true German democracy, one person is responsible, the leader. So there's a real liberal responsibility. I encourage us to think outside these left and right categories, because the left and right categories aren't super helpful. Because it's tempting to think that left and right can be used as opposite poles of measurement along some kind of linear political spectrum, with fascism on the right and communism on the left. This temptation should be resisted. The words left and right are highly contingent social constructs that lack the kind of conceptual coherence that this fiction suggests. To take one example, both the Soviet Union under Stalin and Cuba under Fidel Castro instituted harshly repressive measures against homosexuals. And yet anti-gay politics is a stereotypical feature of the contemporary political right and not the contemporary political left. Furthermore, though we think of the Soviet Union as communist, Stalin introduced a decidedly nationalistic element into Soviet politics, which is a mark of the right-wing structure. There are present-day examples of nationalist movements, on the other hand. So those are communist movements with what we think of from our perspective as right-wing elements. There are present-day examples of nationalist movements with a modicum of stereotypically leftist elements, a vision of a social welfare state, say, but restricted to Europeans, and exclusionary of our Muslim fellow citizens, our Middle Eastern immigrants. Though typically, it must be said, this is a model of a social welfare system that's meant to encourage motherhood and encourage women to stay at home, the patriarchal family being an essential part of fascist ideology. Nevertheless, social welfare systems would be considered to be characteristic elements of the political left, from our perspective. Criticisms of elites arise from both the left and the right. So you find both Bernie Sanders supporters in the 2016 election and Donald Trump supporters harshly criticizing the elites. So there are libertarians who strongly oppose any kind of redistribution of resources, and from this perspective seem to be on the right, and yet who equally strongly reject the kind of law and order politics that comes with fascist movements, as well as the militarism characteristic of fascism. So the simplistic fiction of the linear political spectrum with fascism on the right and communism on the left simply fails to do justice to the complexity of social and political reality. The words left and right allow considerable mixing and matching of positions. I discovered this once in a debate in the Yale Political Union, a wonderful institution, with there's the party of the right, the conservatives, the party of the left, the liberals. And I found that when I would quote Noam Chomsky and say it was Noam Chomsky, the party of the left would cheer and the party of the right and the conservatives would boo. But if I would just quote Noam Chomsky without saying it was Noam Chomsky, the party of the right would cheer and the party of the left would boo. So right and left are positions that are highly contingent social constructions. These caveats aside, fascism is a position considerably harder, if not impossible, to reach from configurations we would now think of as on the left. A strong rejection of female equality is an essential feature of fascism.
but it annihilates

0: of full gender equality is flatly inconsistent with contemporary understandings of leftist politics. More generally, fascism is the denial of equality. Fascism denies equality as a myth. And yet some version of equality is a goal that unifies otherwise very different leftist movements. Furthermore, if we look at the world today, fascism is a position that's emerging exclusively from elements of what are now considered the political right. For example, in Poland, France, Turkey, Germany, and the United States. Many of the classic books about fascism, most notably Hannah Arendt's The Origins of Totalitarianism, do not theorize about fascism in isolation. They're rather attempts to give an account of totalitarianism, with both certain versions of communism, like Stalinism, and National Socialism, and European fascist movements, theorized as different species of totalitarianism. This is the open versus the closed society motif. And to be clear, extreme repression, mass expulsion, and imprisonment, and mass extermination have been justified by fascist and communist regimes alike. Though by no means all fascist states and by no means all communist states have gone to those extremes. Nevertheless, especially right now, I think it is an error to discuss these movements together under one umbrella. My first reason is a practical reason. When you discuss these movements together, you're suggesting that communism is right now a serious threat in the countries that face threats from fascist movements. For example, Hungary, Poland, the United States, and Russia. Fascism thrives only when there is a sense, often manufactured, of the threat of communist takeover. As Joseph Goebbels, who is to become Nazi propaganda minister, writes when ruminating about how to encourage National Socialist sentiment, the middle class sees in Bolshevism not so much the subverter of national will and folkish instinct, but mainly the thief of its property, the uncomfortable disturber of peace and quiet. It also sees our National Socialist will for freedom from this point of view. We are its last consolation and last hope if Bolshevism is around the corner. The less Bolshevism threatens, the less the ordinary burgher cares about us, the more serenely he smiles at our desperate struggle. Overhyped and exaggerated fears of encroaching communism were essential to the success of the National Socialists in Germany in the late 1920s and 1930s. In his classic study of the fall of the ordinary German town of Thalberg to the National Socialist Party, called The Nazi Seizure of Power, The Experience of a Single German Town, 1930 to 1935, historian William Sheridan Allen writes, "To most Thalbergers, the NSDAP was first and foremost an anti-Marxist party. When a Thalberger thought of Marxism, he was not likely to think of the communists, who in 1928 had received only 28 of the 5,372 votes in the town. So the communists were no threat at all in Thalberg. The quote-unquote Marxist party in Thalberg was the Social Democratic Party. In other words, you know, the liberal party, like the Democrats in the United States. The SPD, the socialists. The socialists were the dominant political force in Thalberg. In the 1928 elections, they received almost 45% of the town's votes, more than the next three largest parties combined. It's by representing ordinary center-left politics as threatening communism that fascists come to power. And that is textbook. When I talk about communism, we're talking about Pol Pot, and we're talking about Stalin, we're talking about murderous movements that slaughtered people. These are not fears here, but is it the case that historically communist regimes, in the true sense of communists, have used fascism as an enemy? Sure, and certainly in Germany as well, where there was a communist movement that rose alongside. What we're seeing is a repeat of history. When you have one kind of extremist politics, you have the other. I certainly wouldn't paint the Antifa movement as the Antifa movement. This is normal, what we're seeing. In the 1920s, in Thalberg, when the ultranationalists tried to do a play about German folk identity, the students from the university came and tried to shut the play down. This is not new, what we're seeing. This is a repetition of history. How does history regard those students? History doesn't condemn those students. In Thalberg, there were battles with bricks on the streets between the ultranationalists and the students who were trying to shut the ultranationalists down. You know, should the students have not tried to shut the ultranationalists down? I don't know. Those are difficult questions about strategy. But the fact is, when ultranationalist movements are out there, there are fights. And that's true today. It's always been true. Viktor Klemperer, in The Language of the Third Reich, talks about a nurse who says, you can always tell the communists from the fascists apart. In the hospital ward, the fascists have lumps on their head and the communists have stilettos in their hearts. One reason not to fight fascists is they're going to win. They have more guns. And the anti-fascist movement is not in a position, if there's some kind of authoritarian takeover, to fight it. So the only way is to win the middle. But there are strategic questions when you fight ultranationalism. I mean, we really have to distinguish liberalism, so I'm going to defend something called liberalism. There are plenty of right-wing people who are liberals. When you look at American politics, the Republican Party is much further to the right than any of your parties. Stephen Harper still would have been a Democrat. Now, it's true that in the universities, gender equality, there are movements for equality, there's a liberal commitment to equality. And when you start to tar universities, that commitment, as a liberal communist commitment, then we get into worrisome historical and theoretical trends. In Poland, the takeover of the government by the theocratic fascist Law and Justice Party exploited the strategy of fanning fear of non-existent communists. Poland has suffered so much from communism that you're not going to find communists in Poland. And yet you still find these conspiracy theorists about communists that motivated the takeover of the country in 2015 by Law and Justice from a party that had been expanding the GDP of Poland dramatically. And in recent US politics, we see clear echoes of this. President Obama was regularly called a socialist, a Marxist, a communist. How many communists give trillions to banks? And most recently, we find university professors tarred as cultural Marxists. Departments of women's studies, critical race studies, were told about the dangers of cultural Marxism. And it's that moment, that attempt to spur fear of communism, that spurs fascist movements. If I were to discuss fascism and communism together, it would suggest that communism is a significant risk in countries like the United States. And it is not. So that first reason is practical. My second reason is theoretical. The ideologies of fascism and communism are very distinct. The most obvious is that communism, like liberal democracy, has equality as an ideal. For the fascist, in contrast, equality is a counter-ideal. Equality is what you are arguing against. Equality is a myth. It's the enemy. You know, the Marxists try to tell us we're equal when we're not. Communist propaganda praises equality. Fascist propaganda attacks it, as we will see, as inconsistent with nature. To take a less obvious example, fascism theorizes a mythic past, one in which the nation-state was ethnically or religiously pure. There was no degeneracy, women played traditional gender roles, etc. In contrast, communism has at its center a mythic future, a workers' paradise where equality has been realized. These are very different structural configurations. You don't find medieval studies and runology thriving in communist regimes. The difference in the ideologies of fascism and communism shapes the way in which they can be used to justify oppression. Communism, characteristically, when it's used to oppress, as in Cambodia, is used to send people to re-education camps or labor camps to learn to be equalized. And with a goal of a mythic utopian future in which equality is realized, to use their brutality against dissident intellectuals and other members of the supposed elite. Fascist regimes justify oppressive practices by dehumanizing or otherwise devaluing some targeted group as a threat to the purity, cultural or ethnic, of the true nation that supposedly existed in the mythic past. The result can be the same, but the justifications are importantly different. And you have to know what kind of justification you're encountering. I'm not using fascism as a word that means there's no justification. I'm using it as a description of the politics you described. But, you know, there are many fascist movements that did not come with mass extermination. National socialism is an extreme version, but fascist movements, like Italy was hearkening back to Rome, Italy was... So when you're talking about fascist movements, there are many countries, Poland today, Hungary. These are not countries that have engaged in genocide. So I am talking about those movements, but what I am going to say is that when you talk about going back to a past, that that past never existed. I mean, Germany? You know, Mussolini talked about Rome. Rome was filled with immigrants. And, you know, I mean, there's these contradictions in the mythic. So that's the notion of a mythic past. So you elegantly and ably described the self-image of these movements. Though I think when you look at Goebbels and Hitler and what they say, they actually don't think that what they're sort of driven by a sort of vision. I mean, it's complex in the case of Hitler. I mean, he saw this sort of grand, you know, what economic, it wasn't economic revival, it was economic domination and imperialism. And my focus is on what I think is the greater threat for the countries we live in, which are the ultranationalist movements on the political right that I'm calling fascism. I have ruined many a dinner party by arguing about who was worse, Hitler or Stalin. And as your elder, I can inform you, this is not a route to take. They both were really bad. It must be said that Stalin was a nationalist. This is the Stalin-Trotsky debate, who rejected the importation of the revolution because it was a national movement. So there's elements of fascism in Stalin. There are times and places in which communist authoritarianism should be of concern. And in the United States, in many countries, communist authoritarianism has never been a significant concern. Rather, communist is a label used to demonize those arguing for equality. Even religious leaders such as the Reverend Martin Luther King Jr. were called communists. The word communist is used in the United States to tar movements seeking equality. Why give lectures describing the structure of fascism? Why is it important for us to know how this structure works? First, politics involves what we might think of as a marriage of convenience problem. One's commitment to a specific issue might lead one to join with others in a marriage of convenience. Maybe they're white nationalists, maybe you're into Christian nationalism. So these marriages of convenience can land people in alliances, and what ends up happening is you end up in an essentially fascist structure. Without an understanding of fascism, one might not be aware when one is aiding and abetting fascist movements in such partnerships. I suppose one of history's classic examples is when corporatists, when those who own factories, oligarchs in Russia, for example, or corporations in Portugal and in Germany, aided the fascist movements because they had the joint goal of smashing labor unions, only to find out later that maybe this wasn't going to result in allowing their gay friends to live normal lives. Fear of fascism is often used to justify accommodating ever more anti-democratic measures. Let's placate the fascists, so let's have harsher immigration policies. But we have to know when that's happening. Even sliding part of the way towards fascism is something to be avoided. But to avoid it, one must know what we are sliding towards. Thirdly, and most importantly, without a clear understanding of fascism, we will not be aware of indicators of susceptibility in our own political environment. The United States has always had fascist elements in its politics, and these fascist elements deeply influenced Adolf Hitler. At the heart of fascism is the notion of what Hitler calls in Mein Kampf the national state. In describing the restrictive immigration policies adopted by this country, by the United States, not this country, in the early 1920s, Hitler in Mein Kampf writes, "I know this is unwelcome to hear, but anything crazier and less thought out than our present laws of state citizenship is hardly possible to conceive. But there is at least one state in which feeble attempts to achieve a better arrangement are apparent. I, of course, do not mean our pattern German Republic, but the United States of America, where they are trying, partially at any rate, to include common sense in their councils. They refuse to allow immigration of elements which are bad from the health point of view, and absolutely forbid naturalization of certain defined races, and thus are making a modest direction in the direction of something not unlike the conception of the national state. That's from Mein Kampf. And there are many more passages in which Hitler praises the United States' incredibly restrictive, ethnically based immigration policies from 1924 on. The current president of the United States, Donald Trump, rode to electoral victory with a campaign of frank and open nostalgia about these very immigration policies. And this is but one of the elements of fascism that laces through present-day U.S. politics. Many of you are familiar with German pastor Martin Niemöller's speech, First They Came, given as a critique of German cowardice before Nazi purges. However, insufficient attention is given to the targeted categories it mentions. And the targeted categories help you think about fascism. In the most well-known version of the speech, it is, "First they came for the socialists, and I did not speak out because I was not a socialist. Then they came for the trade unionists, and I did not speak out because I was not a trade unionist. Then they came for the Jews, and I did not speak out because I was not a Jew. Then they came for me, and there was no one left to speak for me." National socialism is a particular version of fascism that places Jews at the center of a conspiratorial web to advance equality in the service of destroying the traditional nation. But fascism does not require Jews to play this role. It only requires somebody to play this role. Socialists will do, Muslims will do, non-whites will do. However, fascism of any variety harshly targets trade unionists, that is, members of labor unions. In the opening pages of Mein Kampf, Hitler writes, "The free trades union lowered over the political horizon and over each man's life like a threatening storm cloud. It was one of the most terrible instruments of intimidation against security and national independence, the solidity of the state and individual freedom. It was, above all, that which turned the idea of democracy into a repellent and derisory phrase, brought shame to liberty, and mocked at brotherhoods in the words, 'If you won't join us, we will crack your skull.'"
1: 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This is Independent Alternative Radio. 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
0: Now, the relationship between fascism and work is complex. Think for a moment about the inscriptions and the gates of Auschwitz or Buchenwald. Arbeit macht frei. Work makes you free. The fascist sees in the manual laborer an image of the nation, especially in domains such as mining and manufacturing. The hardy, masculine domain of work is crucial for fascist symbology and mythology, as it were. In the miner, in the manufacturer, in the physical manual laborer, the fascist finds a powerful symbol of masculinity. So if you look at Leni Riefenstahl's Triumph des Willens, it's the masculine figure of Aryan power that you see. The worker represents that, the German. Whereas for communism, the worker is an international thing. There's no, like, the worker is a woman. It's not, the worker's not masculinized. You have men and women workers doing the same jobs because it's an international movement for equality. For National Socialism, you have women doing one thing, men doing another. You have them taking their natural orders. Women were, of course, driven out of the workplace. 1935, all women doctors were fired. The male worker is a worker who sort of plays a certain role. Fascism, as we'll see, involves this hierarchy and sort of slots for everybody in the natural order. And so the worker represents those different slots. In communist iconography, you find different people of different colors and genders all doing the same job. And that's not something you necessarily find in, you would find in fascist configurations. When Hitler denounces the German trade union movement as a tool used for socialist takeover, he is correctly identifying a powerful source of resistance to fascism. Fascism thrives when it's contrasted with a version of capitalist liberal democracy, now often called neoliberalism. Fascism thrives when, as Hannah Arendt says, individuals are atomized, and they don't have groups in which they can belong and identify. If capitalist liberal democracy is just individual agents, each seeking their way in the global economy, then how is that any vision of value? If what the alternative to a fascist movement is each of us just sinking or swimming, well, that's not a very attractive vision of life. That vision of life is invariably going to lose against a movement that promises value and meaning in the form of collective identity. Labor unions, however flawed, have always been sources where people can get together in a community. They can form a community around joint goals of lobbying against their boss. But that creates community, it creates value, it creates a joint sense of purpose. My 6-year-old son tried to organize a labor union in his class. His teacher was like, oh, great, we can put them to work now. And why not? It's like, it's a movement, it's exciting. You get together, you join together with your friends, you have meetings at night where you can organize. It gives you a sense of purpose. For fascism to succeed, it needs to destroy all competing senses of purpose. So all that's left is your ethnic identity, your national identity, your religious identity, whatever principle the fascist movement is going to take as the unifying force to give you value. And then you can reshape and refigure labor unions as movements meant for the glory of the nation. But labor unions in and of themselves, as anyone who's been involved in organizing knows, are enormous sources of resistance. They're enormous sources of community. They're enormous sources of value and purpose. Value and purpose in the service of material goals, making your life better. The weekend. Who doesn't like the weekend? At its healthiest, liberal democratic politics are people meeting at night, gathering and fomenting plans to get more time off. Trade unions, labor unions at their best protect us from insecurity. And insecurity breeds fear. And fear is the best friend of the fascist. Isolation and fear are the fascist's closest allies. So this is why the trade unions are on Pastor Niemöller's list. When you smash labor unions, when you set people into the global market where there's no one to protect them and there's no rules to protect them, then the immigrant laborer becomes a threat, right? Because, oh no, there are no restrictions, we're just, it's sink or swim, anyone coming into the country is competing for my job. I have no protections. So fascist politics works by smashing labor unions and then leaving the people atomized, and then unifying them under the nation, be it a religious nation, be it an ethnic nation, be it a cultural nation. Now, if you look at the United States today, where I come from, a harsh anti-union ideology has dominated U.S. politics for quite some time. Scott Walker came to power in the U.S. state of Wisconsin by promising to smash the power of labor unions in that state. And that traditionally democratic state that always voted for democratic presidential candidates for decades went for Donald Trump in 2016. Michigan, another labor state, also went for Trump. The sources of value have been broken down in the United States. The alternative ways to get value other than ethnic, cultural, or religious identity. And that feeds into the fascist notion of a nation. In the United States today, only a small percentage of workers belong to labor unions. I believe it's only 11%. Without labor unions, we are, as problematic as they can be, in practice, Each of us is an isolated, insecure atom. There's no cooperation, there's no meetings, there's no organizing against the boss. Furthermore, without labor unions, as Elizabeth Anderson has recently brilliantly demonstrated in her book on private government, we get used to a model of the world. We get used to living in a world, a corporation, that is very much like a fascist autocracy. If we don't have a labor union by which we can bargain with the CEO, with the bosses, then each of us simply has to do what we're told. That trains us, as it were, for fascist government. Another element of contemporary politics with strong fascist resonance is the highly salient attacks on the liberal media, which is transformed into denunciations of its supposed fakery and lying. The emergence of this kind of attack on these institutions must also be considered a historical marker of vulnerability in our societies. Here's a quote. "For imperfectly educated, superficial readers, the Frankfurter Allgemeine Zeitung is the essence of respectability. It never uses rough expressions, deprecates brute force, and always writes in favor of fighting with intellectual weapons. And this appeals, curiously enough, to the least intellectual people. But it is just for our semi-intellectual classes that the Jew writes in his so-called intelligentsia press. The tone of the Frankfurter Zeitung and the Berliner Tageblatt is intended to appeal to them, and it is they who are influenced by these papers. While they most carefully avoid all coarseness of language, they use other vessels for pouring the poison into the hearts of their readers. In a medley of charming expressions, they lull their readers into believing that pure knowledge and moral truth are the driving force of their actions, whereas really it is a cunning contrivance for stealing a weapon which their opponents might use against the press." If one replaced the anti-Semitism in this passage by references to the liberal or the cosmopolitan and the name of prominent German newspapers with the New York Times and CNN, this passage from Mein Kampf would not raise a single eyebrow if it occurred in a speech by any number of contemporary US politicians on the right. When we hear in our politics cries for men of action, not words, when we hear our politicians saying, "He's not ready, he's not just simply a talker, he's gonna go and do things and make things happen," this contrast between action and intellect, this is a classically fascist contrast. The intellectual is the enemy. The man of action will come and rescue us from the intellectual, from all the talking. The man of action will come and do. This is classically fascist. And there are strong echoes of this in the politics of many of our countries. You find people saying, I want someone who will come and like bash some heads and not just sit around talking and compromising. Why are they attacking the universities? Think about that. Where can you actually talk like we're talking? You can't in a business. In a business, you can be fired for voting the wrong way and putting a bumper sticker on your car. So where can you actually have debates between people with different views? University. So what do? You attack the university for being against free speech. Jeff Sessions just gave a talk at Georgetown University saying universities should be places of free speech. What has happened? Jeff Sessions is no friend of free speech. So what is going on? Something else is going on. And I encourage us not to be distracted on either side of where you take this strategic question. It is standard fare in authoritarian countries to start packing the universities with nationalists, which is what they're asking in the United States. Like, how about we have some people in the universities who stand up for traditional values, et cetera, forget their credentialing inside a discipline. I spoke at a Southern university once in the past couple of years, I will not say which, and I quoted Du Bois, who was presupposing in the quote I gave that the Civil War was about slavery. And I looked up, and a row of white students were recording me with their phones. And I said, "You know I can't be fired for saying the Civil War is about slavery at Yale. What's happening inside universities is more complex. And as you know, being a student, there are plenty of non-liberal students." I believe in gravity. What if you came to me and said, "Prove you believe in gravity, jump off the roof"? That seems to me dumb. I'm not going to do that. So if somebody's like, prove to me you believe in freedom of speech, get somebody who like demeans, who hates the liberal democracy, because liberalism, get someone who threatens people as a speaker to prove your commitment. That seems to me just a completely ridiculous way to judge people's commitments. It's not like liberal democracy is an easy road. What you're talking about has been, since Book 8 of Plato's Republic, the objection to democracy. But Book 8 of Plato's Republic, he says, that system leads straightforwardly to tyranny. Basically, his point is because it allows for freedom of speech. Because if you have freedom of speech, then a demagogue can come, sow fear and resentment, set the people against each other, and seize power. Rousseau faces this straight on in The Social Contract. And Rousseau says, because you have to remember, people bought Plato's argument, essentially. There were just monarchies. People regarded liberal democracy as ridiculous for centuries and centuries and centuries. Rousseau says, they say this system is absurd. They say a magician with words from Paris or London could bewitch the masses. But they have only considered ill-formed states. And what Rousseau means by that is states in which people are set against each other. States in which different groups hate each other and are filled with resentment. So if you live in a state like that, liberal democracy is hard. But if you live in a state of wondrous equality, then you can do it. If somebody's going to impose a way of life on me, you know, well, I'm a liberal Democrat. So if people are calling for some kind of thing that's going to constrain my freedom, that's problematic. Now, here's the paradox of democracy that Plato recognized so long ago. Liberal democracy seems to allow people who want to impose their way of life on you to argue for it. Because that's freedom of speech. And Plato's like, that ain't going to work. That's always been a central issue in liberal democracy. So how do we deal with people who are like, no, I'm not just saying from my perspective your way of life is wrong. I'm going to argue that we should outlaw your way of life. Another aspect, U.S. right-wing politics has been dominated by the topics of abortion and homosexuality, and recently transgender rights. All of these are regarded as deformations of the traditional family by certain political parties. The traditional family also has a privileged place in fascist ideology. For the National Socialists, the traditional family is part of the natural order that was threatened by abortion and homosexuality. The Nazi government was obsessed by these issues. In 1936, Heinrich Himmler ordered the creation of the Reich Central Office for the Combating of Homosexuality and Abortion, a powerful office tasked with collecting records on gay Germans in order ultimately to imprison them in concentration camps. Within the academy in the United States today, at least, and Jordan Peterson in Canada too, there is a small but influential group of academics calling for serious research into racial and gender differences in cognitive ability. This is nothing other than a call for a continuation of the unbroken American tradition of university research that seeks to provide a naturalistic grounding for American racial and gender hierarchies. In the case of black Americans, it is a call to allow for continued research into scientific excuses for the brutal treatment and exclusion of Americans of African descent. Though the pseudoscience of genetic racial difference has always been a permanent feature of the U.S. academic scene, the recent upsurge in denunciations of equality made by academics were like, objectivity requires us to consider everything. So therefore, we have to continue research into these topics that have yielded no fruit but exploitation. This resembles the core Nazi ideological doctrine that the liberal ideal of equality is inconsistent with natural law. And if you look at some of Jordan Peterson's lectures, it's what he says. He says equality, it's a myth. Now, each of these elements of fascist ideology can receive in justification independently of the others. I've given you many different elements here, right? And each of them, you can imagine someone being, I hate labor unions, but people are equal. You could imagine someone saying, people aren't equal, but labor unions are a cool way to like deal with certain problems that come from what I see as inequality. But when we see these same elements, all of these elements grouped together, when we see the very same people denouncing politicians who do nothing but talk, talk, talk, attacking immigration as threatening the purity of the country, foaming at the mouth at the threat of socialism, raising outrage over threats to the traditional family, denouncing homosexuals as degenerates, attacking the universities as bastions of liberalism and cultural Marxism, and seeking to cripple traditional labor unions. History strongly suggests that we are encountering a common and indeed familiar ideological structure. Many of us are not familiar with this ideological structure. We see the parts, but the parts together are what I urge us to attend to. Each of the parts may be problematic on its own terms, but when you put them together, there should be a warning sign. My hope is to explain this structure, to analyze the parts, to get you to see how they fit together, how fascist politics involves each one of them playing off the other. More directly and more personally, I want to eliminate the excuse of ignorance. We must leave a record for future generations if we fall, if liberal democracy falls. Liberal democracy has always been a fragile flower. I was on FaceTime with my kids when I arrived in Canada going, I'm in the land of freedom now. But there's never been an epoch in human history where the majority of people have lived under liberal democracy. And yet, when you live in a stable liberal democracy, you think its freedoms and its ideals are somehow human ideals. That is not true. Fascism denounces equality as a bad thing. So we need to leave a record, because if our children and grandchildren, if they get to exist, they need to know that we knowingly pursued this path, if we do. But I would be ungenerous and negligent if I did not acknowledge that millions of people living in my country and yours and other countries around the world, confronted with the synergisms that drive fascism, are aware of and chilled by much that chills me as well. I hope the clarity I seek to bring to the analysis of how fascism actually works advances understanding of our fraught times, offers solace, and at best helps inform individual and collective action and individual moral choices. The right of every person to human dignity was affirmed in 1948 in the Universal Declaration of Human Rights. It was a bold statement, a powerful iteration and expansion of liberal democratic understanding of personhood to include literally the entire world community. It bound all nations and cultures to a shared commitment to valuing the dignity and equality of every person and rang with the aspirations of millions in a shattered world confronting the devastation of colonialism, genocide, racism, global war, and yes, fascism. Nonetheless, Article 14 soberly affirmed the right of every person to seek asylum. The right of asylum acknowledged that categories of human beings may once again have to flee the nation states under whose flag they once lived. Refugees are on the road everywhere. Their plight reinforces fascist propaganda that the nation is under siege and that aliens are a threat and danger both within and outside our borders. The suffering of strangers can solidify the structure of fascism, but it can also trigger empathy once another lens is clicked firmly into place. Recognizing the critical historical moment we are navigating, another version of the legacy we might leave is that there is sufficient courage and humility to recognize the humanity of all. It's hard for me to do. It's hard for all of us, but it must be done. Thank you.
1: 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Series theme music is performed by the Kronos Quartet from Pieces of Africa. Joe Ritchie is our general manager and editor. I'm David Barsamyan. Thank you for listening. We go out with Clampdown by The Clash from their album London Calling.

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0: If I could get to the Mercy Man, he'd give me some, I know. I got a gal in Vicksburg, Bertha is her name. Wish I was tied to Bertha instead of this ball and chain. I'm going to Memphis.

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American singer-songwriter Nico Case and her boyfriends in a song called Timber from their record The Virginian. Such an amazing, distinctive, unique voice. I just love Nico Case so much. I was having a good chuckle today reading about some of the things that her voice has been compared to or described as over the years by either fellow musicians or critics. It's been called a flamethrower, a powerhouse, which seems like it might level buildings, a 120 miles per hour fastball, and a vocal tornado. So there you go. Many agree that it's pretty awesome for sure. Nico Case was born in Alexandria, Virginia, but she considers Tacoma, Washington, her hometown. In the mid-90s, she moved to Vancouver to attend the Emily Carr Institute of Art and Design. And while there, she hooked up with several bands over the years, most of them punk rock groups. And so she's had like a real varied musical career over the years. I think the style of music that she plays is a little hard to sort of pigeonhole. These days, she's mostly recording with Canadian indie rock group, The New Pornographers, and just the fact that she so often collaborates with other Canadian musicians, including the Sadies and Carolyn Mark, longtime collaboration with Carolyn Mark. Many consider her to be an honorary Canadian. She certainly hangs out here a lot, that's for sure, touring and performing at folk festivals. So hopefully once things get back to normal and live music starts to happen again, maybe we'll see her around these parts. I sure hope so. Well, hello, my name is Jamie Freed, and you're tuned to Between the Lines. I'll be here until the top of the hour today. Before we get going with today's show, I just wanted to give a huge shout out to all of you who called in or drove through or went online to donate to our second on-airversary this past Saturday. Thank you for all your support. It was a hugely successful event. We made just over $8,000, so double our goal. And I think everybody around here is pretty giddy about that. So, even though the money is very important to keep things going here, paying our bills, paying the rent, etc., what is really more motivating and thrilling and heartwarming is that people really value this community-driven, volunteer-powered, listener-supported radio station. So that's just so, so great. Thank you again. Well, today I've got lined up some, what do we got here? Some Peter Case down the line, some Snowblink, some Steve Forbert, some Stacey Earle. But right now I thought we'd jump back in with some Andy Schaaf and a track from his Neon Skyline album released just about over a year ago now, I guess. This is Try Again on CFUZ.

from Snowblink, an indie pop duo based in Toronto, made up of singer-songwriter Daniela Goosendyte and multi-instrumentalist Dan Goldman. And they've been recording music for, about a dozen years or so, I guess. And that song, called Outdoor Hotel, was taken from the Al Purdy Songbook, a record that, alongside its sister project, the film Al Purdy Was Here, pays homage to the work of the iconic Canadian poet. So both those projects were inspired by a fundraising campaign to save and restore Purdy's A-frame home as a writing retreat for a new generation of artists. And the Songbook Project is an unprecedented collaboration between some of Canada's best musical and literary stars, including artists like Bruce Coburn and Leonard Cohen, Greg Keeler, Margaret Atwood, the Billie Hollies and Sarah Harmer, to name a few. So definitely some very cool folks involved there. Al Purdy was born December 30th, 1918, in Wooler, Ontario, and died April 21st, 2000, in Sydney, BC. He has been called the first, last, and most Canadian poet. The epitaph on his gravestone reads, "Voice of the Land." And many certainly consider Purdy our country's unofficial poet laureate. But before achieving fame and notoriety, he spent many years living in poverty, hitching rides around the country on freight trains and working odd jobs here and there. And he served a stint in the Royal Canadian Air Force during the Second World War. And in 1957, he and his wife built this A-frame cabin near his birthplace in Ontario. And it was there, while he was living there, that he finally broke through with The Caribou Horses, that was published in 1965, which won the first of his two Governor General Awards for poetry. In his lifetime, he published 33 books of poetry, a novel, a memoir, and 9 collections of essays and correspondence. And so, as I mentioned, in 2014, after a robust fundraising drive, the Al Purdy A-Frame Association bought and restored the A-Frame and launched a writing residency program there. And so, yeah, that was what inspired the book and the film. And so, as I mentioned, we heard there from Snowblink, who came to the Songbook Project, discovering Canadian poet Al Purdy for the very first time after sifting through a 591-page volume of his poetry. They pulled some lines here and there from his poem Arctic Chrysanthemums and pieced them together. And the result was the track that we heard there called Outdoor Hotel. And in before that, we heard something from Peter Case from Flying Saucer Blues, a track called Cold Trail Blues, going back to 2000. And at the top of the set, Saskatchewan's Andy Shaw from his critically acclaimed record released last year, The Neon Skyline, a concept album, if you will, that tells the story. It takes place over the course of an evening in a bar where the storyteller hears that his ex is back in town, and so from there he tells the sort of tale of their doomed romance, I guess, to his friend, and eventually he runs into his ex at the bar. And so that's kind of an interesting story that Andy Schaff tells. And the title of the album was inspired by the Skyline Restaurant, which is a real life funky diner in Toronto. So pretty cool. I think, he's received all sorts of accolades for that record. It's a really great, great record. But I think probably the most thrilling one was that it showed up on Barack Obama's summer playlist the summer it was released. So that's pretty cool for sure. 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My name is Jamie Freed. Up next, we're going to hear something from Steve Forbert. 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

Well, something there from David Rawlings' Machine and a record called A Friend of a Friend, and we heard a track there called Monkey and the Engineer. And then before that, we heard something from the Small Glories. They are a Canadian roots powerhouse duo made up of Kara Luft and J.D. Edwards. And as I mentioned, they go by the name Small Glories. And we heard a track called Alberta, taken from Assiniboine the Red, their most recent record that is winning all sorts of accolades and praise from all over the place. It's a multiple Canadian Folk Music Award winner for Contemporary Album of the Year last year, Ensemble of the Year, and they won Vocal Group of the Year. They won a 2020 International Folk Award for Artist of the Year, a Juno nomination for that record for Traditional Roots Album of the Year, and multiple Western Canadian Music Award nominations, as well as some other Campus Radio and NACC Radio nominations and awards. So, yeah, causing lots of stir with that record for sure. And, it sounds like a really good one. And way back when, at the top of the set, we heard something from Steve Forbert, another, just a totally distinctive voice. Earlier in the show, I played Nico Case, who has one of the most unmistakable voices, and I think so too does Steve Forbert. You'll recognize that voice anywhere, and I was madly in love with Steve Forbert and his 1979 song Romeo's Tune. I don't know if you remember that one, but just a fantastic, fantastic song. And over the course of his career, he's released 19 studio albums and 3 live albums. His songs have been recorded by artists such as Roseanne Cash and Keith Urban and Marty Stewart. And a few years ago now, he released his memoir, Big City Cat, My Life in Folk Rock, which accompanied the release of his 19th studio album, The Magic Tree. He's still going strong. Good to see for sure. Well, you're listening to Between the Lines on CFUZ Radio. I'm your host, Jamie Freed. Up next, we're going to hear something from Stacey Earle. This is a track called Makes Me Happy on CFUZ Radio 92.9 FM.

That will take you back, that one, that's for sure, hey? Coming up on 30 years old in a couple of years here. That was released back in 1993. And, of course, that's Sarah McLachlan from her Fumbling Toward Ecstasy record. And we heard Good Enough. And so, yeah, I thought I'd just drag that one out. Haven't spun that disc for so many years now. And just such an awesome record, I think. Just groundbreaking for, independent artists and independent music in Canada, I think. Women doing music. It was just one of those records for sure. And a great hit for her. And just so many memorable tunes on it. So it's definitely taking me back, that's for sure. And then before that, we heard something from Buddy and Julie Miller and a song called That's Just How She Cries. And that was taken from their self-titled record from 2001. And I was reading just the other day that they have just released a new record after a decade of silence. I'm going to have to get my hands on that in the next few weeks here and play something on an upcoming show for sure. Two of the very, very best from the Nashville sort of Americana scene. That's Buddy and Julie Miller. And in before that, we heard something from Steve Earle's little sister, Stacey Earle, and a track called Makes Me Happy. And let's see here. That one was taken from her Dancing With Them That Brung Me record that was released, quite a few years ago now. excuse me. Trying to find a date here, but I can't. But yeah, it's a really great record for sure. Stacey Earle there. Well, it looks like we are about out of time for another edition of Between the Lines. I'm Jamie Freed. Thank you so much for tuning in today. And again, thank you to everyone who made a donation in support of our second on-airversary this past weekend. It marked 2 years that CFUZ has been on the FM dial. And so, yeah, pretty exciting stuff. We shot past our goal of $4,000 right up to and a little bit beyond $8,000. 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So, thank you. Thank you so much. And be sure to check out the program guide on cfuz.ca. There's all sorts of really great programs, no matter which way your musical tendencies are, from classical to metal to blues and electronica. It's all there. I'm going to leave you with something here from Luc Doucette from his Bloods Too Rich record. This is a track called Cleveland. Have a good rest of your day.

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3: Have you got a hankering for some electronic music? 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Well, come on down and visit us at
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3: 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Let's step out our front door and see what we've got. Well, looky here. Here's some techno, drum and bass. Ooh, we've got some acid house, dubstep, oh, and UK garage. If you're in the market for electronic music right here in Penticton, have I got a deal for you. Every Thursday, 9 p.m., 92.9 FM, CFUZ.